Among the anthems of Henry Purcell, that was Praise the Lord, O Jerusalem. We heard the choir of Christ Church Cathedral, Oxford, and the English concert directed by Simon Preston. For the centerpiece of the drive, we go forward to the turn of the 19th century, a time of great change in both the world of ideas and geopolitics. Both classical structure and early Romantic aesthetics meet in Beethoven's string quartet, Opus 74, called The Harp. The congenial ambience is frequently interrupted by more tempestuous passages. A slow introduction opens onto an allegro, whose plucked arpeggios give the quartet its name. A songful adagio follows, then a hard-driving presto scherzo in the minor, and to finish, a set of variations on a gentle theme. The nickname was the idea of a publisher who helps us to remember this quartet by the memorable pizzicati of the first movement. Here now is the Endelian String Quartet with Beethoven's Opus 74 Harp Quartet in E-flat.

Beethoven concludes this quartet with a theme and variations. The Endelian Quartet, with Beethoven's string quartet in E-flat, opus 74, called Harp. Beethoven composed it in 1809. If you're just tuning in, good morning. This is the Master's Touch on 98.7 DZFE, Masterworks, and the Master's Word from Far East Broadcasting Company, Philippines. I'm David, your companion on Classical Drive. How do we respond to Jesus' authority? Jim Elliff writes, Jesus demonstrated unusual power. It astonished people. It was evident in his making the blind see, raising the dead, healing the lame, and so much more. Multitudes came to him from great distances, and he sometimes healed them all. Dismiss the Bible as the Word of God and regard it merely as an historical record, and the fact cannot be denied. Jesus performed miracles. Some who witnessed this power were merely entertained. Others sought to get something from Jesus, but not for long. It cannot be avoided. These powerful works eventually compel you to conclude that Jesus possessed authority, and Jesus' authority demands a response. Some responded with humble faith. The centurion whose servant was sick to the point of death recognized Jesus' authority. He understood it, being under authority himself, while also having soldiers under his command. He was humble, unwilling to have Jesus come under his own roof. Jesus praised the centurion's great faith. Why? Because he humbly recognized Jesus' divine authority and trusted in him. Some responded with prideful unbelief. The people of the synagogue in Nazareth marveled at Jesus' gracious words and knew about his miracles in Capernaum. But Nazareth was a great sorrow to Jesus. The people of his hometown, whom he loved, turned against him. In the end, they rose up, drove him out of the town to the brow of a hill, and attempted to throw him off a cliff. They wanted his miracles, but they despised his words. Clearly, they were willfully blind to Jesus' authority. They rejected him as Lord and wanted him dead. There's more. Jesus' authority over the physical world, raising the dead, feeding the multitudes, extends into the domain of human lives. The one who said to the wind and the waves, "Peace, be still," is the one who also says, "Follow me." Jesus spoke of his right to judge and forgive, to command and demand obedience. When Jesus said, "Why do you call me Lord, Lord, and do not do what I tell you?" Luke 6:46, he placed himself on the same level as God the Father. He would say things like, "Man, your sins are forgiven you." Luke 5:20. The Pharisees understood his meaning and reacted. "Who can forgive sins but God alone?" Luke 5:21. And for all this, he was despised. Jesus' authority always drew a response. Some bowed the knee to him and believed his words. Others wanted him dead. On the one hand, multitudes followed Jesus. On the other hand, Pharisees and scribes could not admit that he was sent from God. They thought he was a glutton and a drunkard, a friend of tax collectors and sinners, whose works were done by the power of Satan. Far from believing in him as Lord and following him, they wanted him dead. As it was then, so it is now. The greatest barrier for a person's salvation, anywhere and at any time, is his refusal to recognize and submit to Jesus' authority, to declare that Jesus possesses divine authority, that he is the judge of the living and the dead, whose commands stand above every earthly ruler and every human passion, is to invite trouble upon yourself. Just ask Paul. Put yourself in Peter's position. You're a fisherman, and Jesus commands you, "Put out into the deep and let down your nets for a catch." Luke 5:4. Soon your two boats are filled with fish to the point of sinking. What would you do?
Would you be like those who, after Jesus fed the 5,000, came badgering him to their personal chuck wagon, John 6:26? Or would you understand the height and depth of Jesus' authority and, like Peter, fall at his knees and say, "Depart from me, for I am a sinful man, O Lord." Luke 5:8. Peter understood that the one who commanded the fish also had the right to judge his life, for which he fell short. Yet this was the man Jesus chose and commanded to follow him. Jim Elif for Christian Communicators Worldwide. As we reflect, here's the Bozart Trio with a piano trio in E, Hoboken 15, No. 34, of Joseph Haydn.

0: That was one of Joseph Haydn's early piano trios, the Trio in E, Hoboken 15, No. 34, written sometime between 1760 and 1771, performed there by the Beaux-Arts Trio. It wasn't until in the life of the genre that the three instruments assumed more independent and substantive roles. Early on, as here, it was the piano in the spotlight, and Haydn himself thought of his trios as piano works with violin or flute and cello accompaniment. Writer Mary Hunter puts it plainly, "The string player's task was to adapt themselves to the effects made by the piano, rather than to establish those effects themselves. You could hear the strings garlanding Haydn's gracious keyboard part throughout." We heard the Beaux-Arts Trio rendering Haydn's Piano Trio, Hoboken 15, No. 34. I do hope you're enjoying the drive. David here for the morning commute on 98.7 DZFE, The Master's Touch. The lustrous viol in the music of Meret, and then the cello concerto of Mislivicek, when the music continues after the break.
1: 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For you have heard my vows, O God. You have given me the heritage of those who fear your name. Then will I ever sing praise to your name and fulfill my vows day after day. From Psalm 61, listen to the Bible. 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

Spectre de la Rose, rendering the viol piece of Marin Marais called La Revisse, or The Dreamer. Bohemian composer Josef Myslivicek was of the transitional generation before Mozart and Haydn. Like his violin concertos, Myslivicek's cello concertos show the influence of Italian violinist composer Giuseppe Tartini, though they anticipate the true classical ideal with their neatness of line. Something intriguing is that Myslivicek's style is so close to that of the young Mozart that certain works, particularly his oratorio Abramo e Isacco, were at one time mistakenly attributed to Mozart. The 14-year-old Mozart met Myslivicek during a visit to Italy, and their mutual admiration developed into a close and long-lasting friendship. Let's now listen to Myslivicek's cello concerto in C, performed here by cellist Hofer Harnoy at Isolisti Veneti under Claudio Simonet.

0: We are cellist of Harnoy and isolisti Veneti under Claudio Simone in Josef Mislivicek's Concerto for Cello and Orchestra in C. This is David on 98.7 DZFE, The Master's Touch. 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The University of the Philippines Symphony Orchestra invites Philippine-based composers and conductors to Usbungan 2026, its Emerging Musicians Festival. The festival's orchestra reading project gives young composers the chance to hear their unperformed full orchestral works brought to life by a live orchestra with reading sessions on September 3, 7, and 9. Its companion program, Kumpas, Young Conductors Sessions, offers aspiring conductors the opportunity to practice with a full ensemble running September 10, 14, and 16. The orchestra reading project is open to all Philippine-based composers with unperformed full orchestral works, while Kumpas is open to all Philippine-based instrumental ensemble conductors. For the full mechanics and registration, interested applicants may reach the University of the Philippines Symphony Orchestra through its Facebook page or by email at info.upsymphonyorchestra@up.edu.ph.
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2: While searching the internet recently, I came across something I'm amazed I've survived without for the past 43 years. It was a motorized revolving tie rack. 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You know, I really couldn't understand why anybody would want to buy a motorized revolving tie rack. I suppose it could be done in the name of time management, but you could easily grab a tie from a standard tie rack much quicker than waiting on this gadget to spin them around for you, not to mention the time mounting it and changing the batteries. Then I thought of how God often gives us the desire to do great things for Him, but instead of channeling those desires into the great works He intended, we squander those impulses on lesser things. Today, if God gives you the desire to do something great for Him, don't divert that desire towards a trinket. 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
0: In the day of J.S. Bach, the Dresden court was renowned across the continent for its top-caliber musical establishment. One of the most celebrated composers in Saxony was Oberkapellmeister there, Johann Adolf Hasse. Hasse began his Dresden service in 1733, fresh from an illustrious career in Italy. Hasse was as Italianized as they came. He had taken an Italian wife, the singer Faustina Bordoni, and the special terms of his contract exempted him from following his employer, the Elector, to Warsaw, as the rest of the musical establishment were required to do. Instead, Hasse was able to travel freely to Italy with his wife, there to cultivate Italian audiences. This motet is full of Italian atmosphere and dates to about 1740. Ye choirs of angels who, full of joy, bring the sacrifice of splendor, clap your hands, rejoice. To perform Cori Angelici Lentantes with mezzo-soprano Bernarda Fink and Musica Antico Cologne under Reinhard Goebel.

0: The pomp and vanity of the world is scorned. The soul in its fearless innocence lay low its worst enemies. Oh, what a great victory of repentance. That's a soprano, Bernarda Fink, featured in the motet Cori Angelici Lentantes, performing with Musica Antica Cologne under Reinhard Goebel. That was the music of Dresden composer Johann Adolf Hasse. And that's all for today on DZFE's Classical Drive, a showcase of music with its heart in the 17th and 18th centuries, works in Baroque and classical style. 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Once again, this is David, with Tiffany, the writer of this program, thanking you for listening. Good day.
1: It's easy to imagine that miracles don't happen anymore these days. But God is a miracle-working God. He was 2,000 years ago, and He still is today. Nothing's changed, and I, for one, still believe in miracles. Hi, I'm Bernie Diamond, and welcome to the program today as we kick off a new series of messages called, Oh God, I Need a Miracle, Please. Have you ever needed a miracle in your life? Have you ever wondered even what a miracle looks like? Well, I decided to go to Wikipedia, the internet-based encyclopedia, to find about what it says about miracles. Well, here's the definition it came up with. A miracle is an event believed to be caused by the interposition of divine intervention by a supernatural being in the universe by which the ordinary operation of nature is overruled, suspended, or modified. Whew. A bit dry and clinical, isn't it? But it's pretty much bang on the money, except I happen to believe not in the divine intervention of a supernatural being in the universe. I happen to believe that the only God that performs miracles, real miracles, the sort that speak of His love for us, is the same God who sent His Son, Jesus Christ, to die for you and for me on that cross. Now, that was a miracle, not just the dying bit, as if that weren't enough, but the being raised from the dead bit. That is one major miracle. Now, it's easy to believe in miracles until we desperately need one for ourselves, until someone we love has cancer, until we're the ones in the jobless queue, until it's our marriage that's in trouble. Then all of a sudden it becomes incredibly hard to believe in miracles. Miracles are a difficult subject for us to talk about because I know that there's someone listening today who believed that God would do a miracle for their loved one who was dying, and they died anyway. And there's someone who believed in a miracle when they lost their job and couldn't afford to pay for their mortgage, and they lost their house anyway. And there's someone today who believed, well, you get the picture. God doesn't always do miracles when we want Him to. Why? Because He's God, and He gets to choose. See, the statistics are that we live in a world where the last time I checked, out of every 100 people, any 100 you'd care to choose, out of every 100 people, exactly 100 will die at some point. The body gets old, it wears out, and it gives up. Either that, or Jesus will return first. It's just the way things are. I watched my dad die over 10 years ago. He was only 74. A good friend of mine in Africa, his brother was killed by rebel fighters and his father was injured in the fighting and died because of a lack of medical care. Now, this friend is a humble, powerful man of God. He believed for miracles. We live in a world that's rejected God. And the result of that is that people suffer and people die. Look around. There are billions suffering in the world today. People who believe in Jesus and people who don't. Jesus suffered. Jesus asked for the suffering to be taken away, but it wasn't. But still I believe in miracles. Sometimes God steps in for no reason that's particularly apparent to us and performs a miracle. The first time I prayed for someone to be healed was a woman at church. She had some bad knees. They were painful. I prayed. Now, I didn't really expect her to be healed. I kind of avoided her after that. Months later, she told me that she had been healed. I was shocked Back then, I thought it had something to do with me. And that's the mistake that's so easy to make. If I'm really, really, really, really good, God will give me a miracle. If I believe until I bust, if I clean up my act, if I do this or do that or say this or pray that, then I'll get the miracle I've been hoping for. See, that completely and utterly misses the point. Let me read you something, a letter that the Apostle Paul wrote. This comes from Galatians chapter 3, beginning at verse 1. He writes, "You foolish Galatians, who's bewitched you? It was before your eyes that Jesus Christ was publicly exhibited and crucified. The only thing I want to learn from you is this. Did you receive the Spirit by doing the works of the law or by believing what you heard? Are you so foolish? Having started with the Spirit, are you now ending with the flesh? Did you experience so much for nothing if it really was for nothing? Well then, does God supply you with the Spirit and work miracles among you by your doing the works of the law or by your believing in what you heard?" It's pretty simple, isn't it? If we think we can get miracles by working our way into God's favor, by playing the game, ticking the boxes, getting it all right, Paul's saying, "You foolish Galatians, did you see miracles happen because you did the right thing? Or because you believed in what you'd heard?" See, doing the right thing, ticking the boxes, doesn't deliver miracles. Now, God's not a sugar daddy. He's not a slot machine. It's not, you don't put the coin in, pull the handle and watch the dial spin and see the cash fall out to the bottom. It's not how it works. It's not some formula that we apply and, hey presto, out pops the rabbit from the hat. If there was, then God would be reduced to a performing poodle who does tricks on our command. It's not it at all. Somewhere deep inside, God has a plan. And sometimes that plan includes miracles. Sometimes it doesn't. But the thing that causes God to perform a miracle is not what we do, but what we believe. Faith, the faith to believe, come what may. Irrespective of the outcome, I'm going to honor God and I'm going to obey Him and I'm going to love Him and I'm going to bow my life down to Him and I am going to believe in Jesus for a miracle. Just believe. Call me crazy, call me simple, call me whatever you like. I just believe. Like the three men, Shadrach, Meshach, and Abednego. They refused to bow down and worship an idol that King Nebuchadnezzar wanted them to worship. He threatened to throw them into a furnace, and this is what they said. Shadrach, Meshach, and Abednego answered the king, "O Nebuchadnezzar, we have no need to present a defense to you in this matter. If our God whom we serve is able to deliver us from the furnace of blazing fire and out of your hand, O king, let him deliver us. But if not, be it known to you, O king, that we will not serve your gods and we will not worship the golden statue that you have set up." And they were thrown into the furnace and God did deliver them. But even if he hadn't, they still weren't going to bow down to any other god. Sometimes I've believed mightily for a miracle and God hasn't done it. And I remember on a few occasions how painful and distressing that was, like having my heart torn out. But God had something different planned. Other times, just recently in fact, I've underbelieved in God. I've had low expectations and God has done such mighty miracles, opened doors for the gospel that for years,

0: ears have been tightly shut to me, move the hearts of people that I've never even met to grant me favour. And I've stood back in awe of what he's done. Why? I don't know. I'm like you. I'm just some little guy. I believe in Jesus. I worship him. I do my best every day to honour him. I fall flat in my face some days. And every now and then, he does something amazing. And you know what I've noticed? It's invariably for his glory, not mine. His name is lifted up, and yep, it helps me sometimes, but that's a side benefit, really. Do I believe in miracles? Absolutely. Do they always work out like I've planned? Not on your Nelly. It's just the way it is. The Word of God is alive and active. 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My prayer is that your heart will be touched and transformed as you draw ever closer to Jesus through the power of his word. 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God bless you. I'm Bernie Diamond, and I'll catch you again same time tomorrow with a different perspective.
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Hello there, and welcome to Exploring Music. It's Bill McLaughlin here. Our theme this week, Nadia's Bakery. We're going to have a look at Nadia Boulanger and see if we can understand what it was that made this modest Parisian woman the most famous, important music teacher of the 20th century. Boy, did she have a list of pupils. Starts with people like Aaron Copland, Roy Harris, Virgil Thompson, Elliot Carter, and goes all the way through Michel Legrand and Philip Glass. She taught them all, it seemed. Nadia Boulanger was born to a deeply musical family. Her grandfather, a man named Frederick, was an important cellist in Paris. He married a woman named Marie Julie, who was an important singer at the Opera Comique. Their son was Ernest Boulanger, and he was a winner of the Prix de Rome, the great composition contest. And then along comes Nadia Boulanger, born September 16th, 1887. Had to do the numbers here. Her father, Ernest, was 72 years old when Nadia was born. But she didn't think of him as an old man. She said, no, this was the fellow who always wanted to have races down to the bottom of the apartment steps. That's not the behavior of an old man. That's a young man who's been around a long time. And he was a profound influence on his pupils, who were many, and included his two daughters, Nadia, born 1887, and her sister, Lili, born 1893. Nadia said that by the time she was 12, she had to play for her father by memory a prelude and fugue from the Wartenberg Klavier. Every week, she had to learn these two pieces. She said, but that wasn't such a big deal. He knew all 48 preludes and fugues by memory and pretty much all of his life, which sadly ended just as Nadia turned 12 years old. Just before he passed, Ernest Boulanger said to his daughter, Nadia, I'm leaving you the job of taking care of Lili.

She's had some problems with her health. It's up to you to take care of her and help her. Make sure she practices. She's also a very good musician. Nadia Boulanger took this very seriously. And I think right now we should hear some music by Nadia Boulanger. Three pieces. The first one is marked moderately, the second one to be played without hurry and with ease, and the third section called quickly and with nervous rhythm. We'll hear this in an arrangement for trio, the Belmont Trio, cello and two guitars. Music of Nadia Boulanger, three pieces from 1914.

That's the Belmont Trio. Wonderful playing from cellist Maxine Neumann. The two guitarists are Karin Schulz and Peter Ahns. Music of, and this recording is called Nadine Boulanger. Nadia Boulanger, we would call her. Three pieces from the year 1914. Nadia Boulanger had spent most of the first decade of the 20th century at the Paris Conservatoire. She was just a wee kid when she first went there. She was taking organ studies primarily, but also composition and counterpoint class with Gabriel Fauré, in which she was well amused to see a pretty important character. Taking class right beside her was Maurice Ravel, who was about a dozen years older. Funny thing, Ravel and Nadia Boulanger both competed a number of times to win the prize which her father, Ernest, had won back in 1835, the Prix de Rome. And neither Ravel nor Nadia Boulanger ever made it. They only could get to second prize. That was 1908. Still, that's the first time a woman had ever gotten anything like that kind of recognition in this competition. And a few years later, 1913, Nadia's little sister, Lili, won the Prix de Rome. Let's listen to some music composed by Lili Boulanger. We have only time for a little bit of this, an orchestral piece called The Morning of Spring.

very interesting music from the year 1918, The Morning of Spring, an orchestral tone poem by Lili Boulanger. That was Joanne Folletta in a very good recording with the Women's Philharmonic. I think Lili Boulanger was the sort of younger sister that could drive a lot of people nuts. She was cute. People sort of fell all over themselves making a fuss on her. And she was very fast at music. The things that Nadia Boulanger had to work on so hard, those preludes and fugues of Bach, it seemed as if Lili could just sit down at the piano and play them. She could also play the violin. She could sing and she could compose. And she won the Prix de Rome. Wow, there is cause for sibling rivalry, isn't there? But it didn't work that way. Nadia Boulanger remembered her father saying, "Take care of Lili. Her health is not good, and she needs help." And the death of Lili Boulanger, right after she wrote that piece that we just heard, left Nadia Boulanger utterly bereft. I found a piece for piano from Nadia Boulanger about a year later, Vers la vie nouvelle, which is something like Turn Toward a New Life. I hear in this music her attempt to work herself out of the depth of this bereavement. This piece is so dark and so low. And then about midway through, the music changes. It moves into the higher register, and light begins to stream in. Here's the pianist Emile Naumoff playing Vers la vie nouvelle, music of Nadia Boulanger, written after the death of her sister, music from 1919.

That piece ends gently in C major, in the high register. Nadia Boulanger has made her way from the storm into the light. That piece is called Vers la vie nouvelle, from the year 1919, the year after Nadia Boulanger had lost her young sister, Lili Boulanger. 1919, the war is over. And uh-oh, among other things, the Americans are starting to show up in Paris. I'm going to start with Aaron Copland. Summer of 1920, Aaron, born in Brooklyn, decided he had to get to Europe to find out what was going on. And almost by accident, he found his way into Nadia Boulanger's counterpoint class. She was not known at all in America at the time. What did he make of her? Well, he tells us. She had, he said, a kind of objective warmth. None of the ascetic intensity of Martha Graham nor the toughness of Gertrude Stein. On the contrary, in those days, she possessed an almost old-fashioned womanliness, a womanliness that seemed quite unaware of its own charm. Her low-heeled shoes and long black skirts and pince-nez glasses contrasted strangely with her bright intelligence and lively temperament. Nadia Boulanger knew, it seemed, everybody in musical Paris. She knew all the French musicians, of course. She had known Debussy. She knew Ravel, who was still around. She knew all of the imports, people like Stravinsky and Bartok and Prokofiev. She also knew Serge Koussevitzky, the Russian conductor who was shortly to take over the command of the Boston Symphony Orchestra. It was Nadia Boulanger who introduced Copland to Koussevitzky, and that lasted for a long time. Koussevitzky gave so many American premieres, but not the first important premiere. That honor belongs to a man named Walter Damrosch, and the piece was a symphony for organ and orchestra, which Copland wrote, featuring his teacher, Nadia Boulanger, one of the great organists. This piece doesn't get played very much, so let me play a little bit of the opening measures. There's solo viola here. After a measure, the flute enters. Strings begin to enter. Here's cello. And second goes on. It's only a few measures before the organ comes in softly. We think of the organ as this tremendously powerful instrument. It's plain that Copland is fascinated with its lyric qualities, at least at first. Here's the first movement of the symphony for organ and orchestra.

0: This mysterious music, that same music from the opening, comes back at the end. The viola and the flute. Viola again, and then this and the organ. Pretty enigmatic. It's the prelude, the first movement of the Symphony for Organ and Orchestra, music of Aaron Copland, composed for his teacher, Nadia Boulanger, who joined him in the first performance. We were just listening to E. Power Biggs and the New York Philharmonic under Leonard Bernstein. You're tuned into Exploring Music, and this week we're trying to figure out, how did Nadia do it? This boulangerie of hers, this bakery in which she baked up all these wonderful composers, how did she do it? Drop us a line. Let us know how you like the show. You can write to us via our website, exploringmusic.org.
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2: Ponder this idea. Who has the imagination to invent something like sleep? DNA? A snail? And also to invent dreams. Who can invent something like that? I mean, we and so many creatures on Earth pass into unconsciousness every night. If we lack sleep for a few nights, we become a dysfunctional mess. Usually we don't remember our dreams, but scientists know without controversy that all of us dream, and all of us dream every single night. Scientists also know that if we are prevented from dreaming, and they've done this in experiments, that we quickly become crazy people. We have to have dreams to stay sane. Somehow, our dreams help us to make sense of life, make connections, vent true emotions, reveal ourselves to ourselves, but ultimately, it is an incredibly critical part of our health. How does something that is non-existent, like dreaming, become a new invention for the benefit of our emotional and mental health? Thank goodness I don't know of any disease depriving humans of dreaming, because how could we ever invent the ability to dream?
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0: That first movement of Aaron Copland's Symphony for Organ and Orchestra is actually kind of a restrained piece, especially when you think that he's only 24 years old. You expect the composer at that age to be full of vim and vigor and probably a little bit more noise. The second movement is a scherzo, which also begins very quietly with the winds marked pianissimo, the softest of dynamics. And then something very unusual happens. The organ comes in and plays a tune like this. I don't know whether that reminds me of Gregorian chant or French folk tune. But whatever it is that Copland is doing, immediately the violins get a hold of it and they play it out of sync with the organ. Listen to a little of this. This is wild.

Interesting to think that this music is coming right after George Gershwin had made Rhapsody in Blue with the Paul Whiteman Orchestra. This is the jazz age in New York City, 1920s, mid-20s, and it was understandable that the press would insist that Aaron Copland was another of these jazz composers. Oh, well, Copland went on for a long time, and some of this stuff is jazzy and some of it's not. I think that's one of the great virtues of composers who have studied with Nadia Boulanger. She seemed to bring out in them the ability to find many different styles. So that's the second movement we were just sampling. Third movement opens again with sad music for viola. Lonely, soaring, declining. Before long, the brass announce the full orchestra. There's a march propelled by timpani. Well, you'll get the idea. Let's listen to the second and third movements now. This is Leonard Bernstein conducting the New York Philharmonic. E. Power Biggs is the organist. In the original performance, I remind you, Nadia Boulanger was the organ soloist. Here's music from 1924, the second and third movements of Aaron Copland's Organ Symphony.

nothing restrained about that final movement. Music of Aaron Copland, dedicated to Nadia Boulanger with admiration. The Symphony for Organ and Orchestra, music composed by Copland in 1924. This performance featuring the New York Philharmonic under Leonard Bernstein with the organist E. Power Biggs. The man who conducted that first performance, Walter Damrosch, was a man who wasn't afraid to turn around and address his audience. And immediately upon the conclusion of that piece, he pointed to Copland up in the balcony and said, "Ladies and gentlemen, do you see this young man? He's only 24 years old, and if he can make a symphony like this today, I think that by the time he's 28, he will commit murder." He said later he meant it as a joke, but Copland and the critics didn't take it very kindly. Didn't matter, that was only one of Aaron Copland's styles. We're going to close now with the ending of another piece written about 20 years later. You'll know it.

impossible to hear that and not think of the influence on Copan of the teaching of Najib Boulanger. Funny thing is, nobody can explain what made Najib Boulanger such a great teacher. They all try. Here's Copan taking a crack at it. It happens. Some kind of magic does indubitably rub off on the pupil. It begins, perhaps, with the conviction that one is in the presence of an exceptional musical mentality. By a process of osmosis, one soaks up attitudes, principles, reflection, knowledge, and that last is a key word. It is literally exhilarating to be with a teacher for whom the art one loves has no secrets. Film one more passage. This is from Virgil Thompson, another of her pupils. And he writes, "I had never previously had a teacher, nor have I encountered very many since around the world, who knew so instantly what one's music was about. Each piece of it that one showed her, she seemed to understand. And in that way, she put me at ease in front of music paper so that I wasn't writing Beethoven's music, I was writing my own. And my own was perfectly modest or perfectly immodest, just like anyone else's." Virgil Thompson on the magic and mystery that was Najib Boulanger. All the time we have for music today, we'll turn to, how about Virgil Thompson to start us off tomorrow? Hope you can join us. In the meantime, just stay put. Great stuff coming up right here.

0: 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Our production assistants are Eric Oplin and Adela Skowronski. Rebecca Neistat is the WFMT production and syndication manager. I'm Bill McLaughlin, and thanks for listening. 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
2: I once talked with a group of full-time Christian workers on the topic, potential pitfalls of ministry.
3: It is only by the grace of a faithful God that we can stay faithful and finish well.
2: I was tempted to speak as if I never fell in any of those pitfalls, like I had it all together. The truth, though, was that at that point of my life, I was perilously close to several of those pitfalls myself. I had to admit to those Christian workers that I needed this message as much as anyone. As a speaker, I needed to be honest about my own weakness and my need for God's grace. Psalm 138 says, "Though the Lord is on high, yet he regards the lowly, but the proud he knows from afar." What opportunity has God given you today to humble yourself and express your need? With Seeking Him, I'm Nancy DeMoss-Wagelmuth.
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While Hildegard of Bingen was writing her visionary poetry and music in Germany, the troubadours were singing about distant love in the south of France. Today on Early Music Now, we'll hear songs of sacred and worldly love from the Middle Ages, with performances by Sequentia and Ensemble Obsidienne. I'm Sarah Schneider. Thanks for being here. Even today, about 900 years after the flowering of the troubadours, we hear that word quite often. There are theaters, clubs, and restaurants by that name. Country music star George Strait released an album called Troubadour back in 2008, and in 2025, John Fogerty was given the Troubadour Award by BMI. So who were the original troubadours? They were singer-songwriters from the south of France, and about 2,500 of their poems still exist, with about one-tenth surviving with music intact. Some of the poems have names attached to them, and thanks to biographies or vidas from the 13th century, we have some clues to who these poets actually were. Let's start with a work by Geoffrey Rudel, who was active in the first half of the 12th century. He's gone down in history as the troubadour of the distant love because he fell in love, sight unseen, with the Countess of Tripoli. We'll hear his song Lacan Ligeorne, which established his reputation as the distant love troubadour. Here's the beginning of the text. During May, when the days are long, I admire the songs of the birds from far away. And when I have gone away from there, I remember a love far away. The theme of the distant love returns in each verse of the song. Here's Ensemble Gilles Benchois.

We just heard from the troubadours Marc Abreu and Geoffrey Rudel, who may actually have known one another in real life. The Early Music Consort of London performed Pax in Nomine Domini by Marc Abreu, and before that we heard Ensemble Gilles Binchois with La Canne Ligeorne by Geoffrey Rudel, who was the subject of a modern opera by Kaija Saariaho, first performed in the year 2000. Thanks for joining me for Early Music Now. I'm Sarah Schneider. There were also female troubadours who were called Trobriettes. And one of the best known is Beatrice, Comtesse de Dia. Her vita says that she was the wife of Guillaume de Poitiers. Like many of the other vitas, the exact details of her life are shrouded in mystery, but we do know that she left behind a handful of songs, and one of them still has music attached to it, making it the only extant melody by a female troubadour. Here's her song, A Chantar Mer. The singer's lover has suddenly turned cold, and she can't understand it, because she's quite a catch, as she tells us in the text. We'll hear a performance by Capella de Ministres.

We heard music by a female troubadour named Beatrice de Dia. Her song, A Chantar Mer, performed by Capella de Ministres. You're listening to Early Music Now. A contrafact substitutes one text for another while keeping the music intact, like the song A Vous Dirai-je Maman, which we sing in English using the words Twinkle, Twinkle, Little Star. The troubadour Bernard de Ventadorn composed a melody that inspired 6 contrafacts in 4 different languages, Quand ve la lausita mouver. He was one of the figures who inspired the troubadours of northern France, who were called trouvères. Let's hear Quand ve la lausita mouver performed by Ensemble Obsidienne.

0: We heard The Wild Nightingale by troubadour Gosselm Faidit, performed by Ensemble Obsidienne, here on Early Music Now. I'm Sarah Schneider, very glad to have you along today.
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The Master's Touch, 98.7 DZFE, presenting Masters of Lasting Music and the Master of Everlasting Life. While the troubadours were singing about worldly love in the south of France, Hildegard of Bingen was writing visionary poetry and ecstatic music in Germany. She was born into a noble family near Bemersheim around the year 1098. When she was 8 years old, she was put in the care of Jutta von Sponheim, an anchorite at the monastery of St. Disibod. Hildegard experienced visions throughout her life, beginning when she was a very young child, but she didn't start to write down what she saw and heard until she was in her 40s. She would refer to the voice of the living light when discussing her visions. She described, quote, a fiery light of exceeding brilliance that came and permeated my whole brain and inflamed my whole heart. Her visions were often accompanied by debilitating physical symptoms. Here's a piece that musicologist Honey McConey calls one of the most beautiful of all of Hildegard's compositions, Columba Aspexit, performed by Sequentia.

based on Hildegard's music, performed by Sequentia here on Early Music Now. Hildegard's poetry and music are part of what is sometimes called a 12th century Renaissance, a cultural flowering originating in monasteries and abbeys. Hildegard's musical style is characterized by a free, often irregular meter, and an ornate melismatic style. Melismas refer to musical phrases where many notes are sung on one syllable. None of Hildegard's pieces were based on Gregorian chant, which was very unusual for the time. Hildegard's music was created to inspire what was called ruminatio, or chewing over, a method of penetrating the deeper spiritual meaning behind the words. The text and music are intimately linked, and she used various musical techniques to draw the listener's attention towards important words and images in the text. Let's hear O Clarissima Mater by Hildegard of Bingen, performed by Sequentia.

Music by Hildegard of Bingen. We heard O Clarissima Mater, performed by Sequentia. Early Music Now is distributed by the WFMT Radio Network Chicago and is produced in the studios of KMFA in Austin, Texas. I'm Sarah Schneider, very glad you were able to join me today, and until next time.

This is Max McLean. Stephen was Christianity's first martyr. His speech to the Jewish leaders that led directly to his execution was meant to show that all of Jewish history, as presented in the Old Testament, pointed to Jesus. Listen to the first part of Stephen's speech from Acts chapter 7. Brothers, fathers, listen to me. The God of glory appeared to our father Abraham while he was still in Mesopotamia, before he lived in Haran. Leave your country and your people, God said, and go to the land I will show you. So he left the land of the Chaldeans and settled in Haran. After the death of his father, God sent him to this land where you are now living. He gave him no inheritance here, not even a foot of ground. But God promised him that he and his descendants after him would possess the land, even though at that time Abraham had no child. God spoke to him in this way: Your descendants will be strangers in a country not their own, and they will be enslaved and mistreated 400 years. But I will punish the nation they serve as slaves, God said, and afterward they will come out of that country and worship me in this place. Then he gave Abraham the covenant of circumcision, and Abraham became the father of Isaac and circumcised him 8 days after his birth.

0: Later, Isaac became the father of Jacob, and Jacob became the father of the 12 patriarchs. Because the patriarchs were jealous of Joseph, they sold him as a slave into Egypt. But God was with him and rescued him from all his troubles. He gave Joseph wisdom and enabled him to gain the goodwill of Pharaoh, king of Egypt. So he made him ruler over Egypt and all his palace. Then a famine struck all Egypt and Canaan, bringing great suffering, and our fathers could not find food. When Jacob heard that there was grain in Egypt, he sent our fathers on their first visit. On their second visit, Joseph told his brothers who he was, and Pharaoh learned about Joseph's family. After this, Joseph sent for his father Jacob and his whole family, 75 in all. Then Jacob went down to Egypt, where he and our fathers died. From Acts chapter 7. Listen to the Bible. It's great for the soul.
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The Grape Pickers return from Act One of Adolphe Adon's Giselle, presented by the Slovak Radio Symphony Orchestra under Andrew Magrelia. 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

0: Meyerowy conducted the Gothenburg Symphony Orchestra in the second movement of Bordin's Symphony No. 2. Thanks for tuning in. 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
1: Welcome to Classics for Kids. I'm Naomi Lewin. In the mid-1800s, when John Philip Sousa was growing up, the main musical entertainment in America was the band.

Patrick S. Gilmore, an Irish-American, is known as the father of the American concert band. Gilmore made his name putting on huge concerts. One concert alone included a 1,000-person orchestra, a 10,000-person chorus, and 6 bands. But Gilmore started out as a cornet player who eventually organized his own band. The Gilmore Band wore snazzy military-style uniforms and played concerts of marches, dances, and music from popular operas and operettas.

Victor Herbert was an operetta composer who also spent time as a bandmaster. In fact, when Patrick Gilmore died in 1892, Victor Herbert took over conducting the Gilmore Band. That was the golden age of American bands. There was no recorded music back then, and very few symphony orchestras. Professional bands toured the country, and a lot of towns organized amateur bands, that is, people who played for the love of it. The hero of every band was the cornet soloist.

That set of variations on the Carnival of Venice, a tune we know as My Hat, It Has Three Corners, is by Frenchman Jean-Baptiste Aubin, one of the earliest masters of the cornet. The cornet looks a lot like a trumpet. Both instruments have long metal tubes that are wrapped around and around. But the trumpet tube is a cylinder. It has straight sides, while the cornet tube is a very long cone, narrower at the top than at the bottom. That cone-shaped or conical tube makes the cornet sound mellower than the trumpet.

One of the cornet soloists in Patrick Gilmore's band was Herbert L. Clark, who wrote a lot of music for his instrument. Clark eventually moved on to play for John Philip Sousa. Another star of the Sousa band was trombonist Arthur Pryor. After spending time as Sousa's assistant conductor, Pryor left to start his own band. In one of the pieces Pryor composed for his band, he turned opera melodies into ragtime music, which was very popular in the early 1900s.

0: Fillmore was born in Cincinnati. He left to play trombone in a circus band and then came back to Cincinnati to start his own band. By that time, radio had been invented and was bringing music into people's homes. Fillmore's band was one of the first to do regular broadcasts on the radio. Another 20th century invention, the phonograph, turned out to be the death of the touring bands, and John Philip Sousa saw it coming. He's the one who coined the term canned music, implying that recorded music, like canned vegetables, was not as good as the real thing. Sousa realized that once people could buy music to listen to in their own homes, they wouldn't go out to hear band concerts. And he was right.
1: May I have your attention, please? Attention, please. I can deal with the troubled friends with a wave of my hand, this very hand. Please observe me, if you will. I'm Professor Harold Hill, and I'm here to organize a River City Boys band.
0: There's a Broadway show that has a direct link to the golden age of American bands. Meredith Wilson played flute and piccolo in John Philip Sousa's band. Wilson paid tribute to his famous band leader and others in the musical comedy he wrote, The Music Man.

0: I'm Naomi Lewin. I write Classics for Kids and produce it with Tim Lanter and Bruce Ellis at WGUC Cincinnati. Please join me again for more Classics for Kids.
1: In Matthew chapter 7, Jesus referred to two kinds of prophets. Knowing the difference is crucial. This is Today in the Word from Moody Bible Institute. It's great to connect with you. I'm John Gager. The two types of prophets that Jesus referred to were true and false prophets. Followers of Christ are to watch out for and be on guard against false prophets. Today in the Word, Jesus warns us in Matthew 7, verse 15, "They come to you in sheep's clothing, but inwardly they are ferocious wolves." The picture of a wolf in sheep's clothing tells us that false prophets are deceptive and harmful. They might claim to be telling God's truth, but they're lying. They're ferocious, actively prowling to do damage. This word also has been translated ravenous or vicious. We will recognize false prophets by their fruit, that is, the results of their words and actions. After all, people do not pick grapes from thorn bushes or figs from thistles. Although they might tickle our ears and fill us with false hopes, they speak visions from their own minds, not from the mouth of the Lord. All this suggests that false prophets won't be difficult to recognize if we're careful and on guard. Watchfulness is an underrated virtue, one that is often recommended by Jesus, though. He spoke of it in connection with his return. The end times will be characterized by false prophets who might deceive even true followers of Christ. In fact, many will follow false prophets, depraved conduct, and will bring the way of truth into disrepute. But don't worry, their doom is assured. You can dig deeper into this study as you head to our website, todayintheword.org. And why not invite a friend to join you as well? That's todayintheword.org.
2: 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Welcome back to Gallery. Hands down, one of the most prolific composers of the Baroque era, Georg Philipp Telemann, composed his overture in C major as a musical tribute to his native city of Hamburg, a port city with a rich maritime history. The suite Water Music or Hamburger Ebb und Flut, Hamburg Ebb and Flow, depicts various scenes of the harbor, such as the arrival of a fleet, a storm, and even merry sailors' dance. Telemann delights with rich orchestration, lively rhythms, and expressive melodies. Reinhard Goebel directs Musica Antiqua Cologne.

0: Reinhard Goebel conducted the Musica Antiqua Cologne in Georg Philipp Telemann's Overture in C, Water Music, Hamburger Ebb und Flut. This is GZFE's Gallery. 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
1: Do you know for sure that you'll be with God one day? 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

0: During the course of previous programmes, I have featured all the main symphonists, with complete coverage of Beethoven, Brahms, Bruckner, Schumann, and also titled symphonies by Haydn, Mozart, Mendelssohn, Tchaikovsky, and many more, including Nielsen and Vaughan Williams. Inevitably, there have been omissions, including mature but untitled symphonies by classical masters and others, and I would like to refer to them as significant others. It should be noted that a high proportion of the significant others are composed in the 20th century, though far from avant-garde works. I trust that listeners will find them stimulating and satisfying.
1: Classical symphonies and significant others. Here's musicologist Russell Brandon.
0: Mozart's Symphony No. 25 is an early precursor of his great trilogy of later symphonies. It is in the classical model of four movements. We shall hear the London Philharmonic, conducted by Sergiu Celibidache.

That was Mozart's Symphony 25, conducted by Celibidache. Another work, which is a precursor of the trilogy of Dvorak's final symphonies, is his sixth. In fact, it is seriously underrated, as we can hear in this fine performance by the Czech Philharmonic, conducted by Václav Neumann. It is in four movements.

That was Dvorak's Sixth Symphony, conducted by Vaclav Neumann. We close today with Tchaikovsky's Fourth Symphony in F minor. It was very close to Tchaikovsky's heart and that of his patroness, Madame von Meck. It's in four movements and is played here by the Rias Symphony Orchestra, conducted by

0: That was Tchaikovsky's Fourth Symphony conducted by Fritz Schein. In our next program, we shall hear the Symphony No. 33 of Mozart, together with the Seventh Symphony of Dvorak, the Third Symphony of Sibelius, and also the Third Symphony of Ernest Toch.
1: And that brings to an end Classical Symphonies and Significant Others with musicologist Russell Brandon. The riches of classical music are gained through a lifetime of learning. 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

0: Welcome to Bible Q&A with John MacArthur. This is Denny Nugent with today's question. It comes from the Gospel of Matthew, chapter 21, where Jesus says, "Those with faith will be able to say to this mountain, quote, be taken up and cast into the sea, and it will happen. And all things you ask in prayer, believing, you will receive." Now, John, simple question. Is Jesus speaking literally here? Can a believer's faith potentially move mountains?
1: I don't know, Denny. How about yours? Have you pulled that off? Do you know any other Christians that have prayed and mountains have all of a sudden moved somewhere? I don't. In fact, I don't even know anybody in the Bible that prayed a mountain away. I don't even remember Jesus praying a mountain away or any apostle praying a mountain away. And with all of the contemporary charismania going on, you would think that if they had that power, they'd be moving the mountains all over the place just to make life a lot easier for some folks. Of course, that doesn't mean that you can move a mountain and have it thrown into the sea. This is simply a sort of hyperbole on a large cosmic scale. This is simply to remind us that when we come before God in faith, we ask Him, believing that He has the power to do what is in His will, He will do it. These are analogical mountains. These are hypothetical mountains. These are spiritual mountains. These are not physical things. He speaks figuratively about the limitless power of God. And that limitless power is unleashed in the lives of those with true faith. And they do things more important than moving mountains. They are used by God to bring people to the knowledge of Christ and to save them forever.
0: This is Bible Q&A with John MacArthur. 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
2: 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I call as my heart grows faint. 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For you have heard my vows, O God. You have given me the heritage of those who fear your name. Then will I ever sing praise to your name and fulfill my vows day after day. 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

Grace and peace to you in the name of Jesus Christ. This is the Bach Cantata of the Week, a survey of Johann Sebastian Bach's peerless body of sacred cantatas. At the Church of St. Thomas in Leipzig, as was standard throughout Protestant Germany, the cantata took its place in the liturgy of the main worship service every Sunday. It was a servant of the Word, granting artistic insight and emotive power to the week's lectionary readings from Scripture, which were the soul of the service. Our presentation of the Bach cantatas will follow the progress of the lectionary approximately, not strictly. Nonetheless, I hope you can join us regularly each week to fully appreciate the riches of the music and the even richer Scripture which it adorns. Thanks for joining me, Tiffany, on DZFE's Bach Cantata of the Week.

for the eighth Sunday after Trinity, we come to the cantata Bach wrote for 1724. Some have called it one of Bach's most forgettable cantatas, while others argue that it is one of the best, if only properly understood. I happen to think it is not at all difficult to take to or to love, especially as it so beautifully expresses, even on the surface level, a familiar and favorite biblical theme, faith against flesh, faith against faithless reason. The readings for this week are as follows. Romans 8, verses 12 to 17. So then, brothers, we are debtors, not to the flesh, to live according to the flesh. For if you live according to the flesh, you will die. But if by the Spirit you put to death the deeds of the body, you will live. For all who are led by the Spirit of God are sons of God. For you did not receive the spirit of slavery to fall back into fear, but you have received the spirit of adoption as sons, by whom we cry, Abba, Father. The Spirit himself bears witness with our spirit that we are children of God, and if children, then heirs, heirs of God and fellow heirs with Christ, provided we suffer with him, in order that we may also be glorified with him. And Matthew chapter 7, verses 15 to 23. Beware of false prophets, who come to you in sheep's clothing, but inwardly are ravenous wolves. You will recognize them by their fruits. Are grapes gathered from thorn bushes, or figs from thistles? So every healthy tree bears good fruit, but the diseased tree bears bad fruit. A healthy tree cannot bear bad fruit, nor can a diseased tree bear good fruit. Every tree that does not bear good fruit is cut down and thrown into the fire. Thus, you will recognize them by their fruits. Not everyone who says to me, Lord, Lord, will enter the kingdom of heaven, but the one who does the will of my Father who is in heaven. On that day, many will say to me, Lord, Lord, did we not prophesy in your name? And cast out demons in your name, and do many mighty works in your name? And then will I declare to them, I never knew you. Depart from me, you workers of lawlessness. Our cantata is the 178th, Wo Gott der Herr nicht bei uns hält, If God the Lord is not on our side, based very closely on a hymn by Justus Jonas, which itself is based on Psalm 124. The psalm is a source of the primary imagery, and you'll get a sense of it in these verses. If it had not been the Lord who was on our side when people rose up against us, then they would have swallowed us up alive. Then the flood would have swept us away. The torrent would have gone over us, the raging waters. The whole ambiance is established at the outset in the belligerent setting of the opening stanza. Where God the Lord does not dwell with us, when our enemies rage, then all is lost with us. Remember that we will be hearing the chorale melody throughout the cantata. So one of Bach's greatest challenges is giving diversity to the music. In the second movement, the chorale text is interspersed with commentary or tropes, although the whole movement is sung by the alto. What human power and wit conceives cannot easily frighten us, for God the Highest stands with us and frees us from their traps. The third movement is original text and provides the perfect opportunity for ever-popular tempest imagery. A recognized highlight of the cantata, the bass aria sets a text. Just as a wild sea surf crushes a ship with fury, so also the enemy's anger rages and steals the best of the soul's goodness. They desire that Satan's kingdom be expanded, and that Christ's little boat should be wrecked. Nonetheless, the gusty strings do not seem very threatening. The movement is in the confidence-inducing key of G major. Oboes d'amore accompany the tenor in the next movement, a setting of the stanza, They pursue us as heretics. However, the drama really goes up another level in the fifth movement, featuring the chorale with tropes sung by bass, tenor, and alto. Jagged strings and curt lines emphasize the enemy's rumbling roaring, and brandishing murderous teeth. He will rend their nets to bits and destroy their false lairs, strike down the foolish prophets with the fire of his wrath. The
The sixth movement, tenor aria, returns the action to the inward front. Brusque string figures accompany the repeated injunction, "Be silent! Be silent, frenzied reason!" The reply to this restlessness is found in the promise of the cross. For those who hope in Jesus, the door of grace stands always open, and when suffering and trouble oppresses them, they will be revived with solace. The final movement is a straightforward setting of a chorale stanza in which the theme of the cantata is summed up. The enemies are all in your hand, together with all their thoughts. Their attacks are known to you, Lord. Help only that we do not waver. Let your light become bright for us, and our heart be ignited into the proper love of your faith, constant to the end. Bach's Cantata 178 is "Vor Gott der Herr nicht bei uns hält." Nikolaus Harnoncourt directs.

0: Restless, rootless, faithless reason rages without, and the enemy seeks the blood of the saints. But God is sufficient to protect us. Heaven and also the earth are established by you, Lord God. Let your light become bright for us, and our heart to be ignited in the proper love of your faith, constant to the end. Let the world ever grumble. We heard Bach's Cantata 178, Vor Gott der Herr nicht bei uns hält. If God the Lord is not on our side. Performing were Helmut Wittek, soprano soloist of the Tilter Kanaben Corps, Panito Economou, alto soloist of the Tilter Kanaben Corps, tenor Kurt Equilus, bass Robert Hall, the Tilter Kanaben Corps, and Concertus Musicus Wien under Nikolaus Heinen Corps. We'll hear more of Bach's music after the break. I'm Tiffany, and this is DZFE's Bach Cantata of the Week.
1: Open the Bible with Colin Smith.
2: When Jesus ascended into heaven, the disciples knew that he was exactly where they needed him to be. Think about it like this. Suppose you are in prison on a charge that carries the death penalty. You need the best attorney you can get. So you find a good attorney, and you discover that he's not only a skilled lawyer, he's also a man of great compassion, and his visits to your cell bring you great comfort. But what you need most from your attorney is not comfort in the cell, you need him to defend you in the courtroom. Now, our greatest need as sinners is not comfort on earth, it's defense in heaven. We need an advocate who will plead our case, and we have an advocate with the Father, Jesus Christ, the Righteous One.
1: Do you want to know the God of the Bible? Well, then come to openthebible.org.
0: 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The remainder of the hour is dedicated to two examples of Bach keyboard concerti. The first is for keyboard only and is a transcription of Antonio Vivaldi's Violin Concerto, Opus 3, No. 12. Bach made several such arrangements, transforming Italian string concertos into works for harpsichord or organ in his own inimitable ways. Pianist Cyprian Katsaris performs a concerto in C, BWV 976.

Pianist Cyprian Katsaris, rendering the Concerto in C, BWV 976, of Bach. The following concerto is believed to be based on a violin work as well, albeit Bach's own. The Harpsichord Concerto in D, BWV 1054, will be brought to us by harpsichordist Trevor Pinnock and the English Concert under Pinnock's direction.

Harpsichordist Trevor Pinnock directing the English Concert from the keyboard. That was a harpsichord concerto in D, BWV 1054, of Johann Sebastian Bach. And that is our program, Bach Cantata of the Week. Thanks for listening with me, Tiffany, and have a blessed week. 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For more on DZFE, visit us online at dzfe.febc.ph.

0: Some words are hard to translate. There really is no simple equivalent in the English language. Consider, for example, the word prozvonit. In Czech and Slovak, this beautiful word means to call another person's mobile phone, allowing it to ring only once, thus provoking the other person to return the call, thus saving the caller from having to spend any money. Honestly, how have the British coped so long without that word? It's no wonder we lost the empire. Here's a Greek word that has no simple equivalent in English. Hilasterion. It means the appeasement which makes it possible for a just God to forgive sinners. Because there was no equivalent word in the English language, about 700 years ago we had to create one, and that word is propitiation. You see it in many modern translations of Romans chapter 3. But now the righteousness of God has been manifested apart from the law, the righteousness of God through faith in Jesus Christ for all who believe. For there is no distinction, for all have sinned and fall short of the glory of God, and are justified by His grace as a gift, through the redemption that is in Christ Jesus, whom God put forward as a hilasterion, a propitiation, by His blood, to be received by faith. So what is a propitiation, then? When the Bible speaks of propitiation, it is talking about the appeasement of God's rightful anger at sin. Now, this can make people bristle. I thought God was supposed to be loving. Why would He be angry at anyone's sin? But is anger really the opposite of love? If someone were to harm my daughter and I smiled at the attacker and said, "Hey, no problem, it doesn't matter," would you be left with the impression that I love my daughter? Anger in this situation is not opposed to my love. It would actually be proof of it. In the same way, when we sin against God and against others, would we expect a perfectly loving God to say that it just doesn't matter? Anger is the right response of a perfectly loving being. And so a propitiation must be offered if that anger is to be dealt with. Doing nothing is not an option. But the wonder of the gospel is that God does not demand a propitiation from us. He offers it Himself. That's why we have those words in Romans chapter 3, "All have sinned and fall short of the glory of God and are justified by His grace as a gift through the redemption that is in Christ Jesus, whom God put forward as a propitiation." Sometimes words fall out of favor. In a desire to make Scripture more accessible, some modern translations swap out the unfamiliar word propitiation and replace it with simpler words like atoning sacrifice, or simply sacrifice. But when we lose the word propitiation, we can lose the theology contained in it. We can lose the reality that we are all sinners in the hands of a justly angry God, that God's wrath must be appeased if we're to escape an eternity in hell. We may say to that, "Well, good, I don't care for those sorts of ideas, I'm glad to be rid of them." And tens of thousands of churches in America would agree. They won't sing one of the most popular modern hymns because of a single phrase in the second verse, "Till on that cross, as Jesus died, the wrath of God was satisfied." But when we get rid of God's wrath, and we get rid of the word propitiation, consider what we lose. We lose the certainty that evil angers God, that injustice angers Him, as does abuse and greed and so on. In losing that word propitiation, we also lose the joy of what God has done for us. 1 John chapter 4 verse 10 tells us, "God loved us and sent His Son to be the propitiation for our sins." Our sins demand the anger of our loving God. But at the cross, in Christ, that anger is propitiated. I'm Barry Cooper, and this is Simply Put, a podcast from Ligonier Ministries. If you like the show, please subscribe or write a review on your favorite podcast app. For more information and an archive of episodes, visit simplyputpodcast.com.
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0: Five centuries ago, in taverns and public houses across Europe, the masses would gather for discussion and debate over the latest ideas sweeping the land. From one such meeting place, a small Cambridge inn called the White Horse, the Reformation came to the English-speaking world. Carrying on the tradition, welcome to the White Horse Inn.
1: Welcome back to the White Horse Inn, where tonight we are discussing what are the reasons why people are coming over to the Reformation. We have already done two programs, one with Father Peter Gilquist of the Antiochian Orthodox Church, a former evangelical leader, really, who became Orthodox, along with about 2,000 evangelical workers in various evangelical ministries. Last week, we heard from Tim Staples in studio. Tim was a convert to Roman Catholicism from evangelicalism. And so we thought we'd have a third program. Why are so many evangelicals coming into the Reformation faith? It is interesting to see that for the first time, really, in a long time, young evangelical Christians, men and women, are coming into the Reformation faith. Instead of seeing it as a place of dead orthodoxy, they are energized by a new vision for their lives as Christians. And so in this program, we want to take a look at that particular question. We have as a special guest to help us out with that, Dr. Robert Godfrey. Robert Godfrey is the president of Westminster Theological Seminary in California. He's a great friend of ours in the White Horse Inn. Many of you have heard him a number of times. And it's our pleasure to have him with us on the program. Okay, a lot of people, first of all, ask, we get this question a lot these days, what is an evangelical Christian in the first place? If there are a lot of people out there leaving, quote-unquote, evangelicalism to join the Reformation, we want to be very clear about it. We believe they're actually coming to evangelicalism. Why do we use the word evangelical in two different senses?
2: Well, probably the best recent book on it has been Kibido's The Young Evangelicals, done in the late 60s, in which he describes the coalition that took place in our lifetimes, forming around the founding of Christianity Today, the evangelistic crusades of Billy Graham, the founding of Fuller Theological Seminary, a whole young group reading the writings of C.S. Lewis, and so forth and so forth and so forth, that sort of coalesced into a group out of fundamentalism, and they wanted a name for themselves. And in looking for a name, they decided to call themselves the Evangelicals.
1: So they wanted to hold to the fundamentals of the faith that the fundamentalists were known for defending, and yet be more ironic and welcoming in their approach.
3: Well, the term fundamentalist had taken on a pejorative connotation, and so there's you need a positive term for your movement. So you look to something that has some kind of historical antecedent. You look back to the Reformation and say, well, we're the heirs of the Reformation. We'll be the evangelicals. And the irony is that this is a movement, not a church-based phenomenon. And in many ways, the American influence upon the whole culture of fundamentalism, the whole religious culture, has by and large pushed many of these evangelicals away from historic evangelicalism, with the stress on conversion experience, mm-hmm. with the stress on style and a certain style of doing things. If you're evangelistic, it doesn't matter necessarily the content of your evangelism, but if you're reaching out to people, you're called evangelical, and it has more to do with an amorphous kind of a blob type. Well, Alan Bloom's comment, the American religion, has more to do with the American religion than with historic Protestant theology.
1: Where did the word evangelical come from?
2: Well, it's historically the transliteration of the Greek word for gospel. Evangelion in Greek. What the early Lutherans wanted to be known for was the gospel, and when they were asked what they wanted to be called, the first suggestion was that they were followers of the Via Paulinica, which was what an academic would answer, as opposed to the Via Antiqua and the Via Moderna, and somebody said that'll never be understood by the peasants. So they finally ended up saying, call us the Evangelicals.
4: But I think the point that Rod and Kim were making is very important in terms of the evangelicals in the late 40s and 50s wanting to move away from fundamentalism.
2: Yes.
4: Significantly because fundamentalism had become marginalized, had ceased to be a significant influence in American culture generally, and that one of the overriding concerns of the new evangelicalism was to
2: get back into the conversation,
4: become influential again. And in that sense, they were picking up the sort of 19th century revivalist heritage that had also been called evangelical.
1: Well, let's talk about what happened then between the time of the Reformation and the time of Billy Graham, the changes that that term evangelical went through. First of all, the evangelical revivals, and particularly the influence of John Wesley.
2: Mm-hmm.
1: John Wesley, of course, at various times in his ministry, certainly in the minutes of the Methodist Conference, presents a view, a real challenge to show how Methodism is consistent with evangelicalism. How did Wesley and the Wesleyan system get sort of attached to evangelicalism?
2: Well, it was really through John himself returning from his sort of strange mission to Georgia, meeting some Moravian brethren on the ship back, and thinking the ship was going to sink, he noticed these people seemed not afraid to die. As a result of that, decided that he would go visit Zinzendorf's community, the Moravian brethren, deeply influenced by Lutheran pietism. And so there's the connection for Wesley with the Lutheran branch of things as he searches out for assurance of salvation, and Peter Buehler helps him with this. And the whole Wesleyan movement then picks up the term the evangelical revival. I don't know if that was self-called, but certainly it's been named that by later thinkers.
1: Now, didn't he admit that during those earlier years of his ministry, even as an evangelist, even as a missionary, that he himself hadn't been converted? He hadn't really understood the gospel.
4: Right, and I think that is part of the essential foundation of 18th century evangelicalism, that their principal motivation seems to be a reaction to what they view as formalism in the churches in which they were raised. The worship may be all right, the doctrine may be all right, but there's no heart to it, there's no life to it.
2: Right.
4: And so that what Wesley and others were trying to find again was a heartfelt religion.
2: Right.
4: And so the contrast was between the formalism of the old churches in which they've been raised and a genuine conversion, often experience, that they saw as the turning point in their own lives.
1: Don't you, when you go to read Wesley's history, his own spiritual biography, or you look at his sermons, isn't there a certain sense of ambiguity about where he stood at any given time on the central article of evangelicalism, and that is justification by faith alone?
2: I think that's true. It's hard to get people who are from that persuasion to admit that. One thinks of Cannon's work on the theology of John Wesley, with particular attention to the doctrine of justification. That's not by accident that Cannon's book was tilted that way, because the critics from the Reformation side always sensed this vagueness. He was

0: so intent on people experiencing Christ directly that they figured that the doctrine of justification, John just didn't hold in any central sort of way. So he was forever trying to answer his critics in this direction. But in this case, I think the critics were correct. The thing that's kind of refreshing about Wesley is that he was so totally eclectic, but he was so honest in saying that he was.
1: Yeah.
0: He would pick up from anywhere, distill it through his brain, and a week later it was coming out in his preaching. But he said that's what he did. Yeah.
1: So this already becomes a mark of evangelicalism, yes. an eclectic sort of approach to
2: One of the places where this shows up perhaps most clearly in Wesley is the doctrine of Christian perfectionism. How can you teach justification by an imputed righteousness and then turn around and talk about Christian perfectionism?
0: Right.
1: And yet he has his Aldersgate experience that he describes in very evangelical terms. He talks about justification in his sermon on justification at Oxford in a very evangelical way.
2: You bet.
1: But then you turn around in his minutes, for instance, the Methodist minutes, and articulates a view of justification that really borders on works righteousness, and in fact asks there in catechetical fashion, is this...
2: How does this differ from salvation by works?
1: Is his answer is not a hair's breadth.
0: Mm-hmm.
1: So, from his own lips, there is this kind of not just ambiguity but contradiction.
0: Yeah, think about it in terms of today's situation. Take Wesley as a paradigm case. What do you believe, John? Answer everything. That's part of the problem of evangelicalism today. It believes everything,
3: and just likes whatever it reads, looks for the positive in everything, which is something that isn't all bad, but it doesn't draw together any kind of coherence to theology. And Wesley had a great tendency to read the ancient fathers of the church and 17th century moralistic authors.
0: That's right.
3: So that the primary theological influences on Wesley were not very good. And this is one of my own feelings about 18th century evangelicalism, that if you understand the dynamic of Christian life as conversion over against formalism, you run inevitably in a moralistic direction, because in 17th century theology, conversion always is an element of sanctification.
1: Mm.
3: And therefore, if the very heart of Christian experience becomes conversion, and you're not very, very clear-minded about what you mean by that, which Wesley wasn't, you really are making a sanctification category the essential and central religious category.
1: And don't you think that's true in evangelicalism today?
0: It definitely.
3: Yes, absolutely.
2: It's true by the number of calls and letters we get from people who are, now wait a minute, I've heard you talk about justification, but where does sanctification fit into all that? I mean, that's the first question that arises.
0: Right.
1: And the Christian life. There's always a question about the centrality of the Christian life. One of the things that people often say when they sort of discover Reformation theology is, I would have said I was a Christ-centered person, but now, goodness gracious, Christ is at the center of everything. And that isn't often the case, sadly, because of our preaching, but it's because they picked up a book written by somebody 200, 300, 400 years ago.
0: Who did say it clearly.
1: Who did say it clearly. Let's move then after the time of Wesley. Let's move to the Great Awakening, and that was formative on both sides of the Atlantic. The Evangelical Revival in England and the Great Awakening in America involved a lot of the same or some of the same people. Why was the Great Awakening necessary in the view of people like Jonathan Edwards and George Whitefield?
3: Well, again, the context was primarily one of formalism. There were lots of people who had been raised in the church, faithfully attended the church, but there was a deep-seated suspicion in the minds of many of the ministers and others that these people were not genuinely converted. And there was this great longing then, an expectation of the need for revival, for awakening, for a sovereign work of the Spirit to bring new enthusiasm, new health, new life to the churches of New England and the Mid-Atlantic colonies as well. So there was a great growing desire and expectation that that's what was needed to renew the Puritan experiment of a Bible commonwealth, of a holy city, a light set on a hill.
1: Would you say that just as in the evangelical revival, Arminian and Calvinistic notions tended to get blurred and actually toned down so that there could be some sort of a focus, a common focus on the evangelical spirituality rather than on

0: evangelical doctrinal distinctives, that the same thing happened in the Great Awakening, especially as it begins to tumble into the Second Great Awakening.
1: Yeah, I think the Great Awakening itself in America was solidly dominated by Calvinists, so that the central theology remained an Orthodox Calvinist theology. It seems to me that the strain the Great Awakening puts on Calvinist church life, as it had been known in the 16th, 17th, early 18th century, was that this new experience of God's powerful presence, as they felt it in the Great Awakening, led some of the leaders of the Awakening to say to lay people, you need to be in congregations where this power is present and felt. And it shifted the whole character of church life from being very much minister-centered, parish-centered, to increasingly being lay-centered. And there's a very good book on the Great Awakening called The Triumph of the Laity. And that one of the messages that came through was, you should go church shopping. You ought to find out where the spiritual power is. This had been something almost unknown in Christendom up until this point. You went to your neighborhood parish church. And
0: was that because of a tendency to separate the word and the spirit, so that there was this belief that excitement is what you're looking for, not necessarily just the sound proclamation of the word?
1: Well, I think in the Great Awakening they would still have said that what you're really looking for is a lively and faithful proclamation of the word. But once you have taken that dramatic step of saying it's up to the laity to determine who's the faithful preacher, I mean, before that it had been largely assumed that the preachers knew who were the faithful preachers, and that this was a responsibility of the officers of the church. But once you say to all the laity, no, it's really up to you, then you run that risk of saying to people, you have within you all that you need to be discerning and aware.
2: You know where you're fed and where you're not.
1: Right.
3: Right, and go there and leave where you are if you're not. Right.
0: What is an evangelical, and why is it that this movement that has so powerfully shaped this continent in the last two centuries has now is now for the first time losing converts to Roman Catholicism, Eastern Orthodoxy, and now to, ironically, the churches and the heritage that gave birth really to evangelicalism in the first place? Evangelical comes right out of the Reformation. Luther and the Lutherans call themselves evangelicals. Reformed Christians call themselves evangelicals. The question is, at what point does evangelicalism become something else, and at what point does it broaden to the point where it no longer means anything? You know, that issue of how broad can that term become before it is meaningless is something a lot of people are asking today. But wasn't that a question that people were asking a long time ago, especially with the involvement of Wesleyans and later Pentecostals?
2: Sure.
0: How broad can this thing get?
2: Well, in the original days of Christianity Today, that, you know, from volume one, number one, that was a question. You would read a major article by Jeffrey Bromley, a Reformed Anglican at Fuller and co-translator of Barth's Church Dogmatics. You'd read a major article by Bromley. 2 pages later, there would be a major book review by a professor at Asbury Seminary in Kentucky. And so from the very beginning, the question was, just how broad is this thing? Mm-hmm. And the answer that was given was on purpose sort of a non-answer. We're cooperating. We are coming out of a deep anti-intellectualism. We are going to get out of it. We're going to have professors for the first time with real degrees that we didn't give from our little institutions. Fuller Seminary is proof of that, but don't ask too many questions.
1: And there's an irony about that, because the explosion in the 1920s of American Protestantism into liberal and fundamentalist wings occurred because both parties had called themselves evangelical.
2: Mm-hmm. Oh, really?
1: So that in the 20s, when Dr. Machen wrote his book on Christianity and liberalism, the liberals howled because they insisted they were evangelical Christians every bit as much as the fundamentalists mm-hmm. were. And that's why the new terminology had to be used. Mm. So already in the late 19th century, the issue was beginning to be put, how wide can this term evangelical be stretched? How liberal, in quotes, can

0: you become and still be counted an evangelical.
1: Okay, we have that question raised in connection with Wesley, who compromises both the material and formal principles of the Reformation.
2: By confusion,
1: but also explicitly, for instance, in Sola Scriptura.
2: Well, the quadrilateral.
1: That got rid of Sola Scriptura, Scripture alone, and then his confusion on justification.
0: And so you see, I think already in 19th century evangelicalism, something of a minimalist mindset setting in.
2: Yeah.
0: What's the least that you have to believe?
3: Yes.
1: A born-again experience.
0: A born-again experience, some recognition of biblical authority, some general sense of being a Protestant in terms of talking about faith and grace without a whole lot of specificity often. That becomes kind of the rock core, linked to a very strong activism. Yeah. Evangelicals have always been very activistic.
2: And a suspicion of the older confessions and catechisms because they're too confining and too restrictive.
1: Okay, so
0: And too long.
1: So we move through Wesley to and through the Great Awakening to the Second Great Awakening, and especially to an individual who eventually will become prominent out of that, Charles Grandison Finney. Now, why is he important in this whole story?
2: Well, that's why I wanted to mention that Wesley was confused, because Finney is outright hostile to the gospel. I think you have to look at Finney as someone who is self-consciously rejecting the orthodoxy of the Reformation, self-consciously attacking the idea of a justification by an imputation of Christ's righteousness. My first real encounter with Finney came in Dr. Godfrey's church history class, where he made us read sections of revival lectures. And you made the point, and we've repeated it numerous times, you will not believe how bad Finney is if I tell you. You have to read it for yourself.
3: Yes.
2: And you made us do that, and it was shocking how bad it was.
1: He denies original sin. He denies the substitutionary atonement. He says...
0: Denies the imputation of Christ's righteousness.
2: Calls it another gospel.
1: Mm-hmm. Yeah, it's remarkable. Says that religion is the work of man. Just amazing, bald-faced sorts of quotes. You don't have to read anything between the lines with Finney. And that's the sad part. He's so tragically clear.
0: But he also reflects that problem in America of a somewhat anti-intellectual bent. I mean, Finney was not educated in theology. He did not and didn't have a strong background then in historic reflection on the faith. And while some theological seminaries have made shipwreck of the faith for people, do-it-yourself education is not always the good alternative to that.
1: That's an important point for people to hear out there, because a lot of folks will... You know, with this anti-intellectual bias that many fundamentalists and evangelicals have toward education, look at what it has actually done for a lot of people who had no education. I think in our recent history, it's the televangelists.
0: Exactly, the self-appointed ministers who claim just by the power of personal unction a right to lead in Christ's church, even if they are woefully ignorant of the Scriptures and of historic Christian reflection on the meaning of the Scriptures.
1: Now, Charles Finney said that a revival or a conversion, it's not the work of God, it's not a miracle or dependent on a miracle in any sense, it's simply the philosophical result of the right use of techniques. And so what you have to do is get in there with techniques. You have to have 12 verses of Just As I Am, for instance. How does Finney's emphasis on new measures and on constant innovation in a circus-like atmosphere to try to drum up support for the cause, how does this relate to two trends, the church growth movement and evangelical social activism?
0: Well, when you read Finney's revival lectures, the word that leaps out at you right from the beginning of that work is the word excitement.
2: Mm-hmm. Sufficient excitement.
0: Because Finney says, since man has absolutely free will, what is necessary is that you create an adequately exciting environment to stir the free will to action.
1: In fact, Warfield says that in Finney's system, the evangelist becomes the sacrament.
0: Yes.
2: And that God's incidental to the whole thing. It's ethics. You could take God out of it and still have the system.
3: Right.
1: How does that affect a lot of what we see today?
0: Well, it makes religion fundamentally man-centered and technique-centered and result-oriented, so that the successful revivalist is not the one who has faithfully preached the gospel. The successful revivalist is the one who's gathered huge numbers.
2: Is it fair to say that Promise Keepers represents the legacy of Charles Finney, the sufficient enticements, the music, the gathering of people together, all the great promos?

0: Social activism?
1: The social activism, the slick logos, the everybody wearing the right color mauve polo shirt or whatever, all gathering together. Isn't that the legacy of Charles Finney?
2: Right, and a determined avoidance of any very hard theological questions.
0: Yeah, in fact, one of the speakers at Promise Keepers got up and said in a promo video I saw that his mother was a Methodist, his father was a Roman Catholic. If Luther and Calvin, or let's go back further, Athanasius and Augustine, or back further than that, the apostles and our Lord Jesus were present, looking in that sort of thing. Would they say, well, it's a good thing that you're breaking down walls between people who believe in the gospel and people who do not believe in the gospel?
2: Yeah, that's exactly the problem. It's like saying, is it a good thing to break down a clear distinction between justification and sanctification? Why don't we bring those two things together? Well, when you bring the two things together, you end up with moralism. Mm. If you bring Calvinism and Arminianism together, you end up with Arminianism. Mm. I mean, when you claim to compromise, when you claim to combine, you don't actually combine. You destroy one and are left only with the other. And that's, I think, one of the great dangers out of the Finneyite kind of revivalism.
1: James McCosh, great line, he who says he serves neither God nor mammon serves mammon.
0: Mm. Mm-hmm. So if people say, look, the important thing is the gospel. That's what unites us. And their definition of the gospel is, I've had a religious conversion experience. We say, well, really, we're not united by the gospel then.
1: And they go so far at Promise Keepers to equate denominationalism, which can be translated as holding to these confessions of the historic Protestant Reformation, with sin on an equal footing to racism.
0: Yeah. Mm.
1: That racism and denominationalism are equated as the great evils of the age.
0: Yeah, that's remarkable. The fact that we have different traditions represented on the White Horse Inn, you have a Baptist really arguing for Baptist positions, a Lutheran really arguing for Lutheran positions, and a Reformed person really arguing for Reformed positions, is taken by a lot of people out there as perpetuating denominationalism. When in actual fact, it allows us to sit around a table together and talk about also what we have in common. Why do you think a lot of evangelicals raised in Bible churches, in sort of mainstream evangelical churches, have found the Reformation to be something that's significant?
1: There are a lot of reasons, and we ought to enumerate them. But first and foremost, having talked to people on the phone every day, answered the mail, it boils down to the questions of sin and guilt.
3: Mm-hmm.
1: You sit in evangelicalism, you take the scripture seriously. The law is doing its work. You're under condemnation for the guilt of your sins, and you're not hearing the gospel clearly. And when people hear Reformation theology, they believe the scriptures, they're God's people, and when the promises are articulated in scripture that Christ died for the sins of Christians and he removes their guilt once and for all by his death on the cross, that they're covered by his perfect righteousness, they believe the scriptures, they know that's true, but they've never heard it articulated. And when they do, they believe it. And once they believe it, they can't stay where they are. They're not satisfied to hear their preacher tell them it depends on something they have to do. When they know the scriptures teach, it is Christ for us.
0: And one of the letters we get again and again and again is from people who say that, look, I talked to my pastor. My pastor believes everything that you guys believe. We talked about it. But he never preaches it. What we hear on Sunday morning is something completely different. Why is that? Why do people believe in theory in justification by grace alone through faith alone because of Christ alone and the importance of God's law and the importance of the gospel and the importance of justification and sanctification and all of these things, and yet what they end up talking about on Sunday morning isn't driven by that?
3: Many times I think a visit to an evangelical seminary would provide a lot of the answer for that. You do not find that theme that you and I have in our Reformed and Lutheran traditions of preaching the gospel to God's converted people every single Sunday morning. It doesn't make any sense in a non-Reformation context. I used to tell my students at Westmont that they had never heard preaching of the gospel except at an evangelistic crusade. And they objected strenuously. And I said, all right, then tell me your pulpit diet at your local church. And of course, what

0: it was admonitions to a deeper walk with Christ, instructions for doing it, the preaching of the law in the many aspects leading people, they hope, to this deeper walk with Christ. And the answer is that isn't the preaching of the gospel.
1: Mm-hmm.
0: So every single Sunday they were sitting under the preaching of the law, either techniquey or not techniquey.
2: Exactly.
0: And it does its work.
2: Exactly.
1: And don't you think in that kind of a context, what's really remarkable here is people for years sit under a diet in which the law isn't actually preached in all of its terror.
0: No.
1: And the gospel, therefore, isn't preached in all of its sweetness. So what you end up with is a combination of the two.
2: Gospel, we call it.
1: Yeah. Mm-hmm. A law that isn't really enough to drive you to the end of your rope. Mm-hmm. And a gospel that's not really enough to give you another rope.
2: Mm-hmm. And let's let the evangelicals off the hook here, at least in certain regards. There are probably a lot of good independent Bible church guys out there preaching the law and
1: yep.
2: the gospel. There are a lot of men sincerely opening the Word of God and rightly dividing the Word of truth on that particular point. And there are a lot of churches with the word Reformed and Lutheran in their
0: yes.
2: titles that are not.
0: Yeah, I hear stories all the time of people in our churches who are subjected to a formula of three jokes, two stories, one poem, or something else, and the relationship to any given Bible text is so oblique and so tangential that you couldn't tell what the text was.
1: It is really sad to see this in sort of mainstream evangelical churches where creeds and confessions aren't taken that seriously. Certain, you know, minimalist commitments to doctrine reign, but there's not a great commitment to doctrine. Excitement is the concern. Some kind of visible sense of being alive, a church that's alive, is really what drives it, rather than the truth and so forth. That's sad enough. But to walk into our own churches,
0: mm-hmm.
1: churches where there's a great commitment historically to the scriptures as they are expounded by our creeds and confessions, to walk into those circles that have such a great tradition of preaching and find that they're taken up with these secondary pursuits is really to sell our birthright for a mess of pottage.
3: And the irony is that these people aren't actually listening to Finney. They should have listened more closely to Finney, because Finney, right at the beginning of his lectures on revival, said, excitement, long continued, leads to the breakdown of the nervous system.
0: Really? Mm-hmm.
3: And Finney thought excitement was legitimate in his day because he was a postmillennialist and thought the golden age was just about to arrive, in which excitement wouldn't be necessary any longer. But I think we're wearing people out, trying to constantly hype them up. It's like being addicted to a drug. Eventually the drug doesn't do its job anymore. You take more and more, and eventually it'll kill you. And I think there's some of that. People are bottoming out on the shallowness of the evangelical tradition and finding excitement only goes just so far.
1: And a lot of our churches try to imitate that style. What's remarkable to me is that, you know, I do most of my work related to cure with evangelicals, not with Reformed people.
0: Mm-hmm.
1: And so I'm out on the road, out on the trail, a lot of times in large evangelical gatherings. And one thing I notice again and again in these settings is they're wanting historic, classical, Reformed worship and Reformed liturgies just at the time when our Reformed churches think that they can become seeker by imitating the style of the evangelicals. And
0: right.
1: I'm pulling hair out of my head.
0: You have much more than Kim.
1: Kim's been pulling his hair out of his head
2: for 10 years longer than you have.
1: We pull our hair out of our heads because we see these people squandering the churches that we would like to share with these wonderful people.
3: And don't you think a lot of this change in worship is justified in the name of evangelism? This
0: yes.
3: is what's necessary
0: yes.
3: mm-hmm. to draw people in. And that becomes such a snowballing conviction that it carries everything before it. And in fact, I don't think it's true. I don't think it can be substantiated numerically, and it certainly can't be substantiated theologically.
1: Well, the Atlantic Monthly, we were just looking at the article a little while ago. The Atlantic Monthly had a cover story recently on the seeker movement, and they referred to a number of prominent churches, especially here in Southern California, the evangelical seeker movement. And it's fascinating that this cover story ended with the writer saying, look, you know, I go to a very traditional Episcopal church because I want transcendence in my life. I can get the practical by turning on the TV. Mm-hmm. I can get tips for living by watching Good Morning America. But when I come to church, I want to meet with God. Mm-hmm. I thought this was fascinating. We have to read this in the Atlantic Monthly instead of Christianity Today.
0: Yeah. The aching need for transcendence. There's a linkage between that and what you brought up with regard to liturgical or classical worship.
1: A longing for God and a longing to worship God in community with people who have lived across the ages.
0: Yeah, and where your language reflects that. I'm not even sure that I wouldn't like to go back to Shakespearean King James English just to hear a thee or a thou to place God above me, which is where he belongs. You might be a little too familiar.
3: Mm. But the problem with that is it is easy then to allow an overreaction to the sort of pedestrian character of evangelicalism to drive us to a kind of aesthetic view of religion.
1: And elitism.
0: Yes.
3: And an elitism. And I think that is part of what has driven evangelicals towards Eastern Orthodoxy and Roman Catholicism.
1: It's pretty.
3: It's pretty. It's kind of aesthetically and emotionally satisfying on a higher plane than a lot of the evangelical experience. And I think what we have to say from the Reformation tradition is that what we really seek in worship is God. And we seek God through his word. What we need is the word. It's not liturgies per se. It's not stained glass windows per se. What we need is God's presence through his word. And that's what's tragically missing in so many evangelical arenas where the word is little read and little preached and little reflected on in times that are supposed to be worship.
2: Yeah. You don't hear the scriptures read publicly anymore as a central part of worship, where that was really an important part of the public worship. God is going to speak now.
0: Right.
2: Someone's going to read the scriptures with care and with seriousness.
1: And the importance of these historical liturgies in relation to the comment about the scriptures, too. This is an important point that Professor Godfrey just made. We really forget, don't we, that the worship services, as they were guided, at least our Reformed service, I assume your Lutheran service, the Anglican service, was about 85% scripture.
0: Of course.
2: Yes.
1: In a lot of these settings, you can even have a liberal pastor, and you find people who really are Christians in those churches because they've gotten the word in the service. Whereas in evangelical services, if you have a pastor who's gone completely over to raising the dead by having a circus, you get no word because he controls the entire hour of the show.
3: It really becomes a personality-driven event rather than a word-centered event.
2: Well, that's Warfield's comment that the minister replaces the sacrament.
0: I want to throw in assurance. One of the things you don't get out of a human-centered, experiential-centered religious framework is assurance that your sins are forgiven.
1: Yeah.
0: Where am I with regard to the holy God as I go to sleep tonight and could have a cardiac in the middle of the night? And the Reformation answered that question.
2: Yeah, that was my point early on, that was the question that came in repeatedly, one way, shape, form, or another. How can I know that the anger God has toward my sin has been dealt with? How can I know that?
3: But I'm afraid that in too many evangelical churches today, the notion that the root question is how can a sinner be related to a righteous God is shoved aside.
2: Sure. Yeah, it is.
3: And there's a kind of assurance that's offered that says, in effect, God doesn't really care that much about sin.
1: That's what I mean about the law not really being the law and the gospel not really being the gospel. It's not because they're hearing too much of justification. They're not hearing about justification at all. It's that they're not hearing anything about judgment. They're not really hearing that they are sinners under the wrath of God. They're hearing that they're not all that they could be.
3: Mm. And therefore Christ again becomes not substitute but example.
1: Yeah. So that they can become all that they can be. And really, doesn't that mean that evangelicalism in practice, if not in theory, in practice becomes exactly the same as Protestant liberalism?
3: Well, and not greatly different from medieval Romanism.
0: Rome. Mm-hmm.
3: So that it's a very man-centered, accomplishment-oriented, activist kind of religion.
1: So would we say that when a person goes over to Rome, or a person goes over to Eastern Orthodoxy, or a person really stays in evangelicalism, in all three of those

0: Eastern Orthodoxy, Roman Catholicism, and now Evangelical Protestantism are all bad roads, basically. So your churches, your Lutheran and Reformed churches, are the only churches, and we need to abandon our churches. Have they heard us correctly, if that's the conclusion?
1: If you can find a clear proclamation of law and gospel in the first fire-baptized, total immersionist Baptist Church of God of Seguin, Texas, go there. If Christ is billboarded or placarded in his saving office before your eyes as the sufficient substitute for your sin, do it. But you have no confession in that church that guarantees that that pastor will do that. But it's not worth arguing about names. We're arguing about substance here.
2: Exactly.
1: If you can find that substance and it's got the weirdest name in the world over the door, go there.
2: What we're trying to do with all of our limitations and sins is to proclaim the gospel in the same way that Paul proclaimed it in his letter to the Galatians. And I think what evangelicals need to do is sit down, read through the book of Galatians, and then ask themselves, is this what I'm hearing?
3: Exactly. Exactly.
0: It's a great note to end on, folks. We've been talking about a very important subject. What does it mean to believe the gospel and then to find a church where you hear it preached? We cannot emphasize enough that it isn't enough to hear the message on the White Horse Inn. The White Horse Inn is not a church. You have to become constructive churchmen and women in your own parishes. This is not a mob rule sort of thing. The last thing we want to do is to sort of encourage that. But on the White Horse Inn, you will find the kinds of truths mentioned, emphasized, and proclaimed and championed that have actually been at the heart of the teaching of many churches that once claimed the name evangelical. Many of those churches have abandoned their evangelical heritage. They're called the mainline liberal Protestant churches, and unfortunately now, many modern-day evangelicals by label are following in the same tragic footsteps.
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Next, the Allegro Assai movement of Franz Schubert's String Quartet No. 12 in C minor D703.

That was the opening movement of Franz Schubert's String Quartet No. 12 in C minor D703, presented by the Kodály Quartet. Next, Antonio Vivaldi's Concerto in G minor RV 156.

0: Alberto Martini conducted the Accademia I Filarmonici in Antonio Vivaldi's Concerto in G Minor RV156. 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

Richard Hickox led the BBC Philharmonic through Percy Grainger's Harvest Hymn, an elaboration of an earlier melody called Hymny Tune. Prince Nikolai Yusupov was an amateur violinist and composer who had taken lessons from Henri Vieuxtemps. Charles Auguste Berlioz made the prince's acquaintance in Paris and dedicated his 8th violin concerto to him. Written in 1858, the concerto in D major comprises three movements: a virtuosic, lyrical allegro maestoso, a gentle andantino, and a spirited rondo finale. Charles Auguste Berlioz's violin concerto No. 8 in D, opus 99, will be performed by soloist Takako Nishizaki and the RTBF Orchestra Brussels, under Alfred Volta.

0: Charles Auguste Berlioz's 8th Violin Concerto, Opus 99, was performed by soloist Takako Nishizaki in the RTBF Orchestra Brussels under Alfred Volta. I'm Dawn, and you're with me on Cruising with the Classics, the evening drive time program on 98.7 DZFE, the Master's Touch. 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
1: Imagine stepping into a real-life Middle Earth. That's exactly what about 750 Tolkien fans experienced when they gathered in a Czech Republic forest to reenact The Hobbit's famous Battle of the Five Armies. It made quite a spectacle. It happened earlier this summer when hundreds of people arrived in the Central European nation dressed in medieval-like armor and carrying padded swords and spears so that nobody got hurt. If you can't picture this, just think of a Civil War reenactment, but for Tolkien fans. Attendees marched in order, wore detailed homemade costumes, and playfully fought hand-to-hand combat. They say they had one goal: to enjoy one another's company. For outsiders looking in, what Christians do every week may also seem like a spectacle: gathering to worship, learning from God's word, fellowshipping together. But it's more than a common interest. We are united together in the Lord Jesus Christ. I'm David Wolin at haventoday.org.
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After the mid-1890s, much of Camille Saint-Saëns' work became more transparent. The Fantaisie in A, Opus 124, written in 1907, shows his penchant for clarity and delicacy in music. Flutist Jean-Pierre Rampal and harpist Marielle Nordman with Saint-Saëns' Fantaisie in A.

Our performers were flutist Jean-Pierre Rampa and harpist Marielle Nordman in Camille Saint-Saëns' Fantaisie in A. Cécile Chaminade, born in 1857, was a pioneering composer and pianist in an age when the field had very few successful female representatives. We'll hear two of her salon songs, L'été, written in 1894, and Je voudrais, from 1912. Mezzo-soprano Anne-Sophie von Otter renders them with pianist Bengt Forsberg.

Two songs by Cécile Chaminade, L'été of 1894, and the 1912 Je voudrais, performed by mezzo-soprano Anne-Sophie von Otter and pianist Bengt Forsberg. Our next work comes from the pen of Robert Schumann. Written in February 1849 is the Adagio and Allegro, Opus 70. The Adagio is wistful, like Schumann's songs, while the Allegro is bright and vigorous. Welcome clarinetist Paul Meyer and pianist Eric Lesage with Schumann's Adagio und Allegro.

0: We heard clarinetist Paul Meyer and pianist Eric Lesage perform Schumann's Adagio und Allegro, composed in 1849. 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I'm Dawn on Cruising with the Classics. The Master's Touch goes well beyond drive time, and I hope you're able to catch other parts of the broadcast. 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Elgar's little-known wind music follows shortly on the program. Stay with us.
1: This is Max MacLean. Stephen was Christianity's first martyr. His speech to the Jewish leaders that led directly to his execution was meant to show that all of Jewish history as presented in the Old Testament pointed to Jesus. Listen to the first part of Stephen's speech from Acts chapter 7. Brothers, fathers, listen to me. The God of glory appeared to our father Abraham while he was still in Mesopotamia, before he lived in Haran. Leave your country and your people, God said, and go to the land I will show you. So he left the land of the Chaldeans and settled in Haran. After the death of his father, God sent him to this land where you are now living. He gave him no inheritance here, not even a foot of ground. But God promised him that he and his descendants after him would possess the land, even though at that time Abraham had no child. God spoke to him in this way: Your descendants will be strangers in a country not their own, and they will be enslaved and mistreated 400 years. But I will punish the nation they serve as slaves, God said, and afterward they will come out of that country and worship me in this place. Then he gave Abraham the covenant of circumcision, and Abraham became the father of Isaac and circumcised him 8 days after his birth. Later, Isaac became the father of Jacob, and Jacob became the father of the 12 patriarchs. Because the patriarchs were jealous of Joseph, they sold him as a slave into Egypt. But God was with him and rescued him from all his troubles. He gave Joseph wisdom and enabled him to gain the goodwill of Pharaoh, king of Egypt. So he made him ruler over Egypt and all his palace. Then a famine struck all Egypt and Canaan, bringing great suffering, and our fathers could not find food. When Jacob heard that there was grain in Egypt, he sent our fathers on their first visit. On their second visit, Joseph told his brothers who he was, and Pharaoh learned about Joseph's family. After this, Joseph sent for his father Jacob and his whole family, 75 in all. Then Jacob went down to Egypt, where he and our fathers died. From Acts chapter 7. Listen to the Bible. It's great for the soul.
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0: Edward Elgar wrote his whimsical Six Promenades in 1878. Among the movements are those marked Madame Tussaud's Moderato, Somniferous, and Hell and Tommy. The Athena Ensemble performs.

Edward Elgar's Six Promenades of 1878, the Athena Ensemble performed. Edvard Grieg's Slaughter, Suite for Orchestra, traces its beginnings to a project to notate some folk songs for the Hardangi fiddle, which in 1888 was considered the national instrument of Norway. Grieg was rather reluctant to take on this particular request of Knut Dale, but realizing that his attempt might be the only endeavor to preserve the traditional music, he complied. Grieg asked violinist Johan Halvorsen to do the initial transcription from fiddle to violin music before he himself arranged them for solo piano in 1902, insisting that the published music should credit Halvorsen's work. The dances were later orchestrated. This is Slaughter, Suite for Orchestra, Opus 72. Bjarte Engazet leads the Royal Scottish National Orchestra.

The Royal Scottish National Orchestra, directed by Bjarte Engeset, brought us Slaughter, Suite for Orchestra, Op. 72, by Edvard Grieg. I'm Dawn on Cruising with the Classics on 98.7 DZFE, The Master's Touch. Join me in a short reflection as we head to a break. Offer up spiritual sacrifices acceptable to God through Jesus Christ, 1 Peter 2, verse 5. In Romans 12, verse 1, Paul pleads with believers to present their bodies to God as a living and holy sacrifice, which is an appropriate and acceptable act of worship. But as someone has rightly said, the problem with living sacrifices is they tend to crawl off the altar. That's because sacrificial living demands spiritual discipline and constant dependence on the Holy Spirit. We as Christians aren't always willing to do that. According to Paul, the motivation and ability for self-sacrifice are found in the mercies we've already experienced in Christ. In Romans 1-11, he mentions several, including love, grace, peace, faith, comfort, power, hope, patience, kindness, glory, honor, righteousness, forgiveness, reconciliation, justification, security, eternal life, freedom, resurrection, sonship, intercession, and the Holy Spirit. Because you've received all that, you should gladly surrender every faculty you have for holy purposes. Body, in Romans 12, verse 1,

0: also includes your mind. Verse 2 says, "Do not be conformed to this world, but be transformed by the renewing of your mind, that you may prove what the will of God is, that which is good and acceptable and perfect." A transformed mind is the key to transformed behavior. Prior to the Christian salvation, he has neither the desire nor the ability to make such a sacrifice. But because he is a new creation in Christ, he is not to go on presenting the members of his body to sin as instruments of unrighteousness, but as instruments of righteousness to God. Romans 6:13. One practical application: abstain from sexual immorality. Christians ought to know how to possess their own bodies in sanctification and honor. 1 Thessalonians 4, verses 3 to 4. This reflection from John MacArthur's devotional book, Drawing Near.
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0: We get back to our music with two polkas written by Johann Strauss Jr., Light of Heart, Opus 319, first performed at the Vienna Volksgarten in 1867, and Singer's Joy, written to celebrate the 25th anniversary of the Viennese Men's Singing Club in 1868. The Vienna Choir Boys will be conducted by Hans Gilberger with Helmut Froschauer at the piano.

He who sings merrily and dances gleefully is armed against every sorrow. So go the words to Strauss Jr.'s Singer's Polka, a polka française. Before that, we heard the Vienna Choir Boys sing Light of Heart, another polka of Strauss's, with pianist Helmut Froschauer and conductor Hans Gilles Berger. The great novelist Marcel Proust was a poet when he was younger. In 1894, Proust wrote four poems on paintings he had seen. In that same year, he met Reinaldo Hahn. Proust thought to ask Hahn to write music to accompany the reading of his poetry. The resulting work was published in 1896. Highlighted in it are Dutch painters Albert Cuyp and Paulus Potter, Flemish artist Anthony van Dyck, and French painter Jean-Antoine Watteau. We listen to Ronald Brautigam perform Reinaldo Hahn's Portraits of Painters.

Pianist Ronald Brautigam performed Reinaldo Hahn's Portraits of Painters. Born in Israel in 1976, Adi Morag wrote a marimba duo entitled Octobones that won the Percussive Arts Society Composition Competition in 1999. Morag also founded Perkadu with Tomer Yariv, and this virtuosic duo brings us Octobones, wordplay on octatones.

0: Adi Morag's 1999 marimba work, Octobones, performed by Perkadu, a duo comprising Adi Morag and Tomer Yariv. I'm Dawn, and this is Cruising with the Classics on 98.7 DZFE. Stay tuned as we turn to our highlight, the first symphony of Camille Saint-Saëns, in a few minutes.
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We come now to our highlight, this evening drive. As a precocious 17-year-old embarking on his first symphony, Camille Saint-Saëns sought the help of conductor François Segers to ensure that his work would be taken seriously by the Société Saint-Cécile. Together, they submitted Saint-Saëns' first symphony anonymously, pretending that it was by an unknown German composer. It was subsequently accepted and premiered by the Société Saint-Cécile in Paris in 1853, conducted by its dedicatee, François Segers. In four movements, it begins with a short adagio introduction that forms the basis of the principal theme of the allegro. The theme of the march scherzo is taken up by the oboe, the flute, and the first violins. The third movement adagio starts with tremolo strings, and the finale caps off the symphony triumphantly. Jean Martineau directs the National Orchestra of the French Radio and Television Office in Camille Saint-Saëns' Symphony No. 1 in E flat, Opus 2.

0: Jean Martinon directed the National Orchestra of the French Radio and Television Office in Camille Saint-Saëns' First Symphony, the E-flat, Opus 2, composed in 1853. I'm Dawn on DZFE's Cruising with the Classics on 98.7 DZFE, The Master's Touch. Two French works close our time together by Gabriel Fauré and Mel Bonny, right after this break.
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0: Gabriel Fauré was among the most refined French composers of his era. Though best known for his Requiem and Pavane, he also shaped French song, chamber music, and piano literature, influencing Ravel and many others. Fauré's Ballade in F-sharp major, Opus 19, written between 1877 and 79, began as a solo piano work, but was later orchestrated at Franz Liszt's urging. Premiered in 1881 with Fauré as soloist, the piece resists the stormy rhetoric of Chopin's ballades, offering instead lyricism and passages of unexpected grandeur. François-Jules Thiollier and the National Symphony Orchestra of Ireland under Antonio de Almeida highlight its luminous textures.

pianist François-Joël Thiollet and the National Symphony Orchestra of Ireland, under Antonio de Almeida, presented Gabriel Fauré's Ballade in F-sharp major, Opus 19. Born in 1858, Melboni was a French Romantic composer whose large catalog includes piano, chamber, choral, and orchestral music, much of it rediscovered only in recent decades. Le Song de Cléopâtre, Opus 180, composed in 1909, belongs to her cycle Femme de Legende and portrays the Egyptian queen through lush harmonies and Orientalist color. Originally for piano four hands, the work also exists in an expansive orchestral version. Nicolas Scheps-Snyder leads the Orchestre National de Lyon.

Melbourne's Le Songe de Cléopâtre, Opus 180, composed in 1909, in an orchestral version played by the Orchestre National de Lyon under Nikolai Scheps-Snyder. 98.7 DZFE, The Master's Touch, is the classical music service of the Far East Broadcasting Company, Philippines, and is nonprofit. 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

0: Do you know for sure that you'll be with God one day? 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
2: As Paul writes to Timothy, this is Paul's last letter before he dies, by the way. He writes to his disciple. He says to Timothy in verse 5, "For I am mindful of the sincere faith within you, everyone, which first dwelt in your grandmother Lois and your mother Eunice, and I am sure that it is in you as well." Now, we know you can't just pass on your faith as if it's just like a possession. But in Paul's mind, the faith was passed down so well, he just knows it's in Timothy. He goes even further in chapter 3, verse 14. He says to Timothy one more time, because Timothy is already a leader in Ephesus, "You, however, continue in the things you have learned and become convinced of." Read this. "Knowing from whom you have learned them." This is Paul saying this. Paul could have said, "Hey, keep living the Christian life. Just look to me in my stories. Remember when I used to persecute Christians? Remember the miracles you saw, the ones you witnessed? Remember the everything we did together?" He could have pointed to that as a point of reference for why he should persevere in the faith. But he said, persevere in these things because of the integrity of who taught it to you. You know, it mentioned the lola, it mentioned the mom. If you read the Bible in the book of Acts, you would find that Timothy's dad wasn't a Christian, at least not at that time it was written. He was a Greek, he was a Gentile, and there's a reason why his name's not mentioned when it comes to the passing on of faith. And yet, with just two people, Paul was so assured and so certain that Timothy would be all right, because of the faith passed on to him. I want to ask you a series of questions, just two or three. Do people, let alone your family, do people aspire to your faith? The question isn't, would they say you're a Christian? Can we grow up and just be honest? That's such a low bar. The thief on the cross was a Christian. No offense to him. I'm not saying, would they say you're a Christian? I'll give you another example. Same idea. Do your family members envy your Christianity? "Dad, how come you're so peaceful? I've never seen you yell." "Mom, how come you're so trusting of God, even when I fail in class, even when people are unfairly accusing you of things? How come you're just not retaliating?" And for some of you, you might be sort of legalistic and say, "Oh, that's a sin about to envy." I'll put it this way. Do they want the fruit of your life? There are people today that are Christians. I believe they're Christians. They say they're Christians. I believe them. But I don't want the fruit of their life. You're a Christian. Cool. You gossip more than you teach God's word. I don't want that. All right, you're a Christian. You do all the right things. But you yell more than any non-Christian I know. I don't want that. Okay, you're a Christian. I believe you're a Christian. You know God's word. But you, the only thing you talk about is what makes you anxious and worried. And you have no peace. I don't want that fruit. Do your kids want your faith? We need to stop lowering the bar. And if you think The answer to any of these is not really. You're not standing against the tide. You're going with it.
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1: This is Henry Fogel welcoming you to another edition of Collector's Corner. Today, the second in a series of two programs featuring the great cellist Emmanuel Feuermann. Feuermann, born in 1902, sadly died in 1942 before his 40th birthday as a result of complications from appendix surgery. Feuermann was unquestionably one of the great musicians of the 20th century, and we're going to hear him in a range of music, solo, chamber, and orchestral, in today's programs. What distinguishes him is the combination of extraordinary technique and deep musicality. We're going to begin with a fairly rare early Columbia electrical recording from 1934 of Beethoven's Serenade in D Major, Opus 8 for violin, viola, and cello. The three performers are violinist Shimon Goldberg, violist Paul Hindemith, and cellist, of course, Emmanuel Feuermann.

You've been listening to a 1934 recording of Beethoven's Serenade in D, Opus 8, for violin, viola, and cello. The cellist, our featured artist on Collector's Corner, Emanuel Feuermann, violinist, Shimon Goldberg, and the violist, might surprise you, the composer, Paul Hindemith. We're going to remain with Beethoven for this part of Collector's Corner with a true classic recording. In fact, I think one of the great chamber music recordings of the 20th century. It was made in Hollywood in 1941 and first released on 78s by RCA in 1943. It features Artur Rubinstein, Jascha Heifetz, and Emanuel Feuermann, and it proves that three soloists can get together and make chamber music without having to feel that the spotlight is always on them. In this case, each musician recedes into the background when that's what the music calls for, and the sense of musical conversation, of serious musicians listening to each other and reacting with a sense that they've heard the way a phrase was shaped by a previous musician, that's what makes this performance so spectacular.

0: Beethoven's Archduke Trio, played by Emanuel Feuermann, cellist, Arthur Rubinstein, pianist, Yasha Heifetz, violinist. We're featuring the cellist Emanuel Feuermann on Collector's Corner. 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
1: 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From the ends of the earth I call to you. I call as my heart grows faint. 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For you have heard my vows, O God. You have given me the heritage of those who fear your name. Then will I ever sing praise to your name and fulfill my vows day after day. 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

There are three extant recordings of Dvorak's Great Cello Concerto played by Emanuel Feuermann. None of them were commercially made. None of them are of professional recording quality. But nonetheless, they are the only examples we have of this greatest of cellists playing the greatest and most famous of cello concertos. My favorite of the three is the one issued by the Chicago Symphony and then reissued on the label West Hill Radio Archives. It is a performance given by Feuermann with the Chicago Symphony and an assistant conductor named Hans Lange. It was a performance from January the 9th of 1941. It was recorded live in Orchestra Hall. It's not a perfect recording. The balances favor the orchestra. Sometimes the cello is a little bit hard to hear. But the playing is magnificent, absolutely magnificent, both again, as has been the case in everything we've heard of Emanuel Feuermann, technical ability and musicality. The legato that he produces, particularly in the slow movement, is just exquisite. So here is that performance, worth hearing even with its difficult sonic qualities, of Antony Dvorak's Cello Concerto in B minor.

Antonín Dvořák's Cello Concerto, a 1941 broadcast with the sonic limitations you'd expect in a 1941 broadcast, with the Chicago Symphony conducted by Hans Lange and cellist Emmanuel Feuermann. Emmanuel Feuermann is featured on this edition of Collector's Corner, the second of two devoted to this great cellist. In 1932, Feuermann made a recording for Telefunken in Germany with members of the Berlin Philharmonic conducted by Paul Kletzky in the Hungarian Rhapsody for cello.

and Orchestra by David Popper. David Popper, born in 1843, died in 1913, was a virtuoso cellist and a composer of virtuoso pieces for the cello. This is great fun, and it shows again the brilliant technique of Feuermann, but also his wit and his musicality.

The Hungarian Rhapsody for cello and orchestra by David Popper, played by Emmanuel Feuermann with Paul Kletzky and members of the Berlin Philharmonic. And to conclude Collector's Corner, this two-program tribute to the great cellist Emmanuel Feuermann, here's a recording he made for RCA in 1939 with pianist Franz Rupp, the introduction and Polonaise Brillante for piano and cello, Opus 3, an early work by Frédéric Chopin.

0: A recording made for RCA in 1939, Emmanuel Feuermann with pianist Franz Rupp in a performance of Chopin's Introduction and Polonaise Brillante for piano and cello, Opus 3. And with that, this edition of Collector's Corner has come to a conclusion. Next week, the first of two programs featuring the great American violinist Michael Rabin. This is Henry Fogel. I hope you've enjoyed Collector's Corner and that you'll be with me again next week. Collector's Corner is distributed by the WFMT Radio Network.
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Alleluia. Sing to Jesus. Music from the Liverpool Cathedral Choirs as we begin the Sound of Majesty. The hymn tune Heifradal, which many of you know and has certainly been set to more texts than just this one, but what a wonderful setting. Alleluia. Bread of angels, thou on earth our food, our stay. Alleluia. Hear the sinful flee to thee from day to day. Intercessor, friend of sinners, earth's redeemer, plead for me where the songs of all the sinless sweep across the crystal sea. Wonderful text and a great way to begin the Sound of Majesty today. Listen to the Apostle Paul writing in Colossians chapter 3, where he says this, "Let the word of Christ richly dwell within you, with all wisdom, teaching and admonishing one another, with psalms and hymns and spiritual songs, singing with thankfulness in your hearts to God." What a great privilege to have the music of our faith before us, the music of the church that has served the church so well. So welcome to the Sound of Majesty. Stay with us and enjoy that music.

the setting of the paraphrase of Psalm 23, the musical setting by Virgil Thompson, and we heard the Calvin College alumni choir, My Shepherd Will Supply My Need. Well, a couple of selections next on The Sound of Majesty that focus our attention on the crucifixion of the Lord Jesus Christ, his atoning death on the cross for us. The first is a piece by Anton Bruckner, who lived from 1824 to 1896. This is Bruckner's Christus Factus Est, this short Latin text that focuses on the passage from Philippians chapter 2, where we are told that Christ became obedient, obedient unto death, even death on a cross. Wherefore God has chosen him to be exalted. His name is of the Father, which is higher than all others. That, in fact, is the English translation of what we will hear in a moment by Bruckner, Christus Factus Est. And immediately following that, the spiritual, Were You There When They Crucified My Lord? We'll hear Jesse Norman. Two selections that focus our attention on the cross.

for us, a passage taken from Philippians 2 that, of course, also focuses us on his cross, his atoning death for us. This is the sound of majesty.

He Hideth My Soul, that an old gospel song that may be one of your favorites, maybe even brought back some memories, perhaps had not heard that in some time. What a wonderful text and beautiful music. Gerard Sundberg, baritone soloist, with that from the compact disc called Song.

0: for the Journey. All of the selections on that CD are arrangements of Dr. Edwin Childs, whose music shows up here rather often on The Sound of Majesty, and beautifully sung by Gerard Sundberg. We'll be back in just a moment.
1: This is John MacArthur with more Portraits of Grace. How do you think you would react if someone threatened you with bodily harm? Well, like most of us, you'd probably display a certain amount of anxiety, stress, and maybe anger. Well, let's look at how Stephen, the first Christian martyr, dealt with that circumstance. As Jewish leaders pelted him with rocks because of his faith, Stephen looked up to heaven and said, "Lord, do not hold this sin against them." Stephen reacted that way only because he believed in God's sovereign control over his life and death. In fact, before Stephen's enemies began to stone him, they saw his face like the face of an angel. That is evidence of the supernatural tranquility he experienced by being in the Lord's presence. So if you want a role model for how to handle trouble, look at Stephen. He's a portrait of grace.

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Well, we don't normally have applause on the Sound of Majesty, but that certainly is a deserving moment. What a stirring singing of that great hymn, Guide Me, O Thou Great Jehovah. From the BBC production of Songs of Praise, the Royal Choral Society, and others, Guide Me, O Thou Great Jehovah. And with that, we welcome you to this second portion of The Sound of Majesty. I'm Greg Wheatley, and it is our privilege to have these moments with you as we share together the music of our faith, the music of the church. And as is the case in these upcoming selections, music that often spans back a long, long time. We're going to enjoy next three selections, all of which focus around the text Gloria. And we often think of this text as a Christmas text because it does begin with that passage of the angels, Glory to God in the highest, and on earth, peace, goodwill to men. But it goes on from there, and there is more to that Gloria text. This is one of the oldest texts in church history. It goes back into the early centuries of the Christian church. And interestingly, what the Grove Music Dictionary tells us about this is that while we often think of the text as associated closely with Christmas, it might just as easily be associated with Easter as well in a liturgical

The music of John Rutter, sung by the Cambridge Singers, and the opening section of his Gloria. Before that, we heard a portion of the Cherubini Solemn Mass, the Gloria portion of that, and we began with the plain song of the Gloria itself. Three selections, all of which use that same text that has been around in use in the church for so many years. Well, we have almost run out of time today on The Sound of Majesty. As always, we hope you've enjoyed our program and hope you will visit our website soon. It's soundofmajesty.org. If you have questions about the things you hear, you'll find posted there a listing on a daily basis of the things we play. So it's a great place to get information about that. And while you're there, why not take a minute and drop us an email? Let us know that you're listening to The Sound of Majesty. Our website again, www.soundofmajesty.org. The Apostle Paul writes in 2 Corinthians chapter 3, "Now the Lord is the Spirit, and where the Spirit of the Lord is, there is liberty. But we all," he goes on, "with unveiled face, beholding as in a mirror the glory of the Lord, are being transformed into the same image from glory to glory, just as from the Lord, the Spirit." There's that word glory, the root word, of course, from which we get the word Gloria, the music we've just enjoyed in these closing moments today on The Sound of Majesty. Once again, thank you for joining us. I'm Greg Wheatley, and we'll look forward to having you with us again next time.

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Imagine stepping into a real-life Middle Earth. That's exactly what about 750 Tolkien fans experienced when they gathered in a Czech Republic forest to reenact The Hobbit's famous Battle of the Five Armies. It made quite a spectacle.

0: It happened earlier this summer when hundreds of people arrived in the Central European nation dressed in medieval-like armor and carrying padded swords and spears so that nobody got hurt. If you can't picture this, just think of a Civil War reenactment, but for Tolkien fans. Attendees marched in order, wore detailed homemade costumes, and playfully fought hand-to-hand combat. They say they had one goal: to enjoy one another's company. For outsiders looking in, what Christians do every week may also seem like a spectacle: gathering to worship, learning from God's word, fellowshipping together. But it's more than a common interest. We are united together in the Lord Jesus Christ. Welcome to Haven today, at the start of a new week. This is David Wolin sharing the great story that's all about Jesus. And which story is great, you might ask? Well, if you've been a Haven listener for long, you know we're talking about God's Word, which is one great story spanning thousands of years of history, culminating in Jesus Christ, fully God, fully man, who died on a Roman cross and reconciled people with their Creator, making peace through His blood. And this offer of redemption is not just for one people or one culture. It's for all people in all places. And the story we're sharing today is a microcosm of what Jesus is still doing around the world today. It's the story of how the message of the gospel came to the Sawi people in the jungle of New Guinea.
1: It was village against village. It was clan against clan within a village, and it was man against man. That's one reason they lived in tree houses, way up in the trees, because you're safer up there. You can't be ambushed by surprise if you're living up in a tree. You know, you have the advantage of altitude. You can shoot down from above. And they were cannibals and headhunters. I remember my dad used to say that there were only a handful of tribes on the face of the earth that actually practiced both customs.
0: That's Steve Richardson, who will be joining us in a few moments to tell the story. For him, it's personal. He was there, and this true story came to be known as the Peace Child story. About 50 years ago, it was published as a book, a film was made, dramatically reenacting what happened, but calling it a dramatization doesn't do it justice, because the people in this film are playing themselves. It's vintage now, but so well made, highly watchable, and it's more than entertaining, it's inspiring to see Jesus at work in ways we would never have imagined on our own. Peace Child on DVD is our way of saying thank you for your gift today. Thank you for supporting the ministry of Haven. Would you go now to haventoday.org? Again, Haven Today. And one small disclaimer: due to the sensitive images and themes portrayed in the film, we do recommend reviewing it before showing it to younger viewers. And now, reminding us that the name of Jesus has power to save in any context and any place in the world, here is Charity Gale with I Speak Jesus. I just

0: This is Haven Today. I'm David Wolin, and with me is Steve Richardson, the president of Pioneers USA, a missions organization of some considerable size, I would say. And I'm looking forward to talking a little bit more about that. But Steve, we're here to tell a story. It's one that I heard years ago about how the gospel reached an unreached people group. But that story is part of your story, isn't it?
1: Yeah, it is, David. It's a classic of God's work in an amazing setting.
0: Yeah, yeah. And of course, missions has been part of your story and your life really from the get-go. And so I'm excited to really do two things today. I want to go back and hear from you that story. And it's the story that many of us maybe have heard before called Peace Child, but I've never heard it coming from you. So I'm excited for that. And in particular, because of your work since then in advancing the Great Commission through the work of Pioneers. And there's a lot that I think we can build off of the Peace Child story. So, but I'm getting ahead of myself. Let's go back. And for those who have never heard it, set this up for us. Where did this all begin and when?
1: My father was born in Canada, and when he was in high school, a friend invited him to a Youth for Christ meeting at a theater downtown, and he found Jesus as his savior. His life was transformed. He went off to a Bible school in Alberta and deepened his faith and got a call into missions at that point and had visions of reaching tons of people, but instead God led them to an isolated tiny tribe in an island just north of Australia, the huge island of New Guinea.
0: And so so he met your mom, right, in college, and they were both preparing for the missions field?
1: That's right. My mother was American. Her father was a pastor, but he happened to be pastoring in Winnipeg. Yeah. So they met at what they called Prairie Bible Institute at the time.
0: Yes.
1: And that's where they got their call to the mission field.
0: Wow. And your parents, Don and Carol Richardson, they finished their training and headed out to the mission field in New Guinea. So where is that exactly? And time frame wise, can you just tell us what year this would be?
1: So this was 1962. I was about 6 months old. So I got on the ship with them and we traveled via Hawaii and Australia, New Zealand, ended up in the highlands of New Guinea. New Guinea is the world's second largest island. It's 1,500 miles long. It looks like a Tyrannosaurus Rex.
0: Huh.
1: It's on the equator, just north of Australia. And they got there, and a few missionaries had preceded them. There's about a fifth of the world's languages are spoken on the island of New Guinea and a few surrounding islands there. So that's where they ended up.
0: Wow. That's incredible. So talk to us then about where they ended up going to, and let's just get into this story, and don't hold anything back from us. This was a pretty scary thing, really, I think, to be doing with not even a toddler. You're still a baby, right? But probably maybe 7 months old at that point?
1: Yeah, I was 7 months old by the time we got there. And these friends of theirs who actually had been at the same school, they knew each other, said, hey, you know, we've been here a year or two. We've heard about this tribe down in the southern swamps. It's very hot, humid, rainy, mosquito infested, malaria infested. It's not nice and cool like it is up here in the mountains. But this group, this tribe is called the Sawi. They've not had contact with the outside world. They live in tree houses 40 or 50 feet off the surface of the swamp. Would you be happy to take the gospel to them?
0: Wow. Wow.
1: So I like to think they looked at me before they nodded and said, yes, that's what we came to do.
0: So bring us there. Bring us into the tribal village of the Sawi. Just walk us through the story.
1: Dad went in and made the first contact with another missionary who'd been pioneering a work in a neighboring tribe and encountered four or five Sawi warriors for the first time. Reassured them, got their help building a simple little house, you know, about 20 feet by 20 feet, and tried to communicate in sign language to them that I'm going to come back in about 10 days' time with my wife and my little baby, and we want to live among you. Would you be willing to move out of the jungle to this junction of two rivers because we want to learn your language? And he wasn't sure if they understood, but sure enough, they had understood, because 10 days later, when the three of us were paddled in by some courageous warriors from an enemy tribe, there were several hundred Sawi warriors waiting to welcome us, fully armed, silhouetted against the setting sun.
0: Wow.
1: And the canoe slid to a stop in the mud at their feet. Dad and Mom looked at each other as if to say, it's too late now.
0: Yeah.
1: They breathed a prayer. Dad picked me up out of my mother's arms. And then she followed as he made his way, slipping and sliding up through the mud into this throng of shadowed warriors. Not knowing that in the Sawi culture, if a man came from an outside group with no weapons in his hands, carrying a baby, it was a total guarantee he was coming in peace and had no harmful intentions.
0: Wow.
1: So they started dancing around us. The women started materializing with their children out of the jungle walls. And they ushered us up to that little house that had been constructed just a few days earlier. And they literally danced around that house and around our little micro family for 3 days and three nights, almost without stopping.
0: Wow. And can you describe for us some of the culture of the Sawi and what made them really a dangerous people group to reach?
1: So the Sawi people had survived for who knows how many centuries or even millennia, constantly at war with other groups. They were one of five tribes in that part of the jungle. So they were constantly, the Sawi were at war with the Atawhaim and the Aoyu and the Kaigar and the Ozmat, which was a much bigger tribe on the coast. They were about 30 miles inland from the coast. And the Sawi were at war. So it was tribe against tribe. It was village against village. It was clan against clan within a village. And it was man against man.
0: Hmm.
1: And that's one reason they lived in treehouses, way up in the trees, because you're safer up there. You can't be ambushed by surprise if you're living up in a tree. You know, you have the advantage of altitude. You can shoot down from above.
0: Wow.
1: So it was, and they were cannibals and headhunters. I remember my dad used to say that there were only a handful of tribes on the face of the earth that actually practiced both customs.
0: Wow. Headhunting and cannibals. So your parents brought you into the jungle to live among cannibals and headhunters. And at that point, did they even know that about them?
1: They didn't know those details. They suspected that some of these things might be true. But yeah, it's an amazing story of faith. And my mother, you know, having grown up in Oklahoma and Cincinnati, I mean, here she was out there holding her baby in the middle of, you know, hundreds of naked cannibals.
0: Right, right. And the purpose, of course, was because your parents had come to share the gospel. They wanted to tell them about what Jesus had done for them. And how did that process go? Tell us about their work.
1: Mom and Dad were both very gifted linguistically. They plunged in. There were no English speakers around. They started to learn the Sawi language, which was very complex, quite rapidly. Several months into that process, Dad began explaining the message of Jesus and his life, and came to the part where Jesus was betrayed by his friend Judas, and he was sitting in the manhouse, this longhouse that only men were allowed to go into. And one of the warriors there, through the smoke and over the beetle grubs that he was eating, said, "Tell us more about Judas." And my dad said, "No, you mean Jesus." And behind this man said, "No, Judas, he sounds like one of us."
0: Huh.
1: And my dad said, "What do you mean?" He said, "Didn't you just say he betrayed his friend to death?" And Dad said, "Yes." He said, "That sounds just like us. We betray our friends to death all the time."
0: Huh.
1: Dad realized at that point that they idealized treachery in their culture. And he thought to himself, how is a treachery idealizing culture ever going to understand the meaning of the gospel?
0: Yeah.
1: The story began to unfold, you know, from there.
0: So how did he get the gospel across to a tribe that idealizes treachery? Were they understanding the message of the cross, or even conviction over sin? Were these things cross-cultural for them that they could grasp this? How did they hear the gospel?
1: What happened is three Sawi villages moved in around us because they wanted to be close to us. They did not want to be close to each other. They had lots of grievances against each other.
0: Hmm.
1: War broke out, battle after battle. My mother counted 14 major battles fought in our front yard in the first few weeks.
0: Wow.
1: And finally, my dad said to them, "Hey, if you can't make peace, we're going to have to move away to a people group, to a neighboring tribe that wants to hear the message we've come to bring." They realized he was serious. They did not want us to move away. And so the next morning, after my dad had kind of given them the ultimatum, he heard a commotion in the village. He thought, oh no, here goes another battle. Instead, he rushed out just in time to see a father rushing from the village of Kamur over to the village of Hainam, a couple hundred yards away, carrying his newborn baby boy. And the father gave that baby to the enemy village. And as he came back crying, and the child's mother had thrown herself in the mud and was wailing and weeping and saying, why us? We only have one child. Let somebody else do it. My father asked his friend, he said, what's happening? And his friend Adi said, Tuan, you've been telling us we have to make peace. Well, the only way we can make peace and convince our enemies we're serious is by actually giving one of our own babies to the enemy as a child. Dad said, are they going to hurt that baby? And he said, no, no, because the peace will only last as long as that child lives. If he gets killed, if he gets bit by a death adder and dies half an hour later from the poison, or falls out of a treehouse and dies in the thorns, warfare can resume anytime because the peace hinges on the life of that child. And suddenly my dad realized, and mom was listening in as well, this is the essence of the gospel.
0: Mm-hmm.
1: He learned a few more words, went back to the Sawi elders, started in on the story of Jesus again, but this time he added another detail. He called Jesus Myalkodon Staroptim, which means the creator spirit's peace child. And this time there wasn't laughing and joking. This time there was silence. And then that same guy said, are you saying that Jesus was a peace child? And Dad said, yes. He said, why didn't you tell us that the first time?
0: Dad yes.
1: said, he said, I didn't realize that was an important detail. He said, important makes all the difference in the world. To betray a peace child to death is the worst thing anybody can do. It's called tarap gaman, which means shredding the peace. And so, yeah, they did have a concept of sin. And apparently, apparently what Judas had done was the worst sin. And it was, my dad said, it was almost like you could see the blinders just, you know, coming off the eyes of the warriors in that house.
0: And so what happened there among that people group?
1: So Dad started explaining in a culturally relevant way, the significance of who Jesus was, what his mission was, and that through him, we could find ultimate peace with our creator. And a man named Hato, who was one of the main chiefs, came to my dad, maybe a little bit like Nicodemus did to Jesus. And he said, your words have made my liver quiver. He said, they didn't talk about the heart in their culture. They talked about the liver. And he said, when we give a peace child, the receiving village, all the warriors gather around one by one, they lay their hands on that child and they say, I accept this baby as a basis for peace between us and the enemy. I want to do that with Myalkodon's Tarot team, with God's peace child. Can you tell him for me? And my dad had that joy and privilege of telling Hato, this chief that only had one eye, the other had been shot out in a battle, that he could express his liver to God directly and tell him that he wanted Jesus to be his peace child. And Hato said, I want to bring my four wives because they want to accept Jesus as their peace child too. And my dad said, bring the whole family. So I had the joy growing up there for my first 15 years of seeing the power of the truth of Romans 1:16. The gospel is the power of God for the salvation of those who believe, not just for the Jews or the Judeans or the Samaritans, but also for the Sawi people in the southern swamps of New Guinea.
0: Wow. And long-term impact. Tell us about what that has meant, because this was a number of years ago. What's happened since in this part of the world?
1: So our family and my two brothers and sister were born there. They grew up like I did, speaking the Sawi language. We left after about 15 years. And by that time, a couple of other missionary families had also joined us. And the Indonesian government had moved in because that part of New Guinea was transferred from the colonial Dutch administration to become part of Indonesia. The church grew, prospered. There was a stage at which well over half of the Sawi had professed faith in Jesus. They had 15 villages. There were about 3,000 Sawi scattered all through the jungle. They developed their own missionary efforts, initiatives to take the gospel to yet other tribes scattered through the jungle. And it's just a marvelous case study of the Great Commission and of the power of the gospel to transform not just individuals' lives, but entire societies.
0: Yeah, no kidding. Well, praise the Lord for that. Well, Steve, this week we're offering the short documentary film called Peace Child, based on this true story. And what I found so interesting is that it's really your parents and some of the people that they reached with the gospel. They're the ones acting out the story in the film, right?
1: It is. And the film was created in 1972. The book Peace Child came out just about the same time. It got condensed in Reader's Digest. Huh. Millions of people read the story. About 500,000 copies of Peace Child were sold in 27 languages as a result.
0: Wow.
1: But my Sawi friends were the actors. By that time, I was off in boarding school.
0: Hmm.
1: I wasn't there during the time of the filming. But that film, for a period of time, was one of the most widely known films in the 70s and early 80s. All around the world, it was being used evangelistically all across Africa and Latin America, along with the Jesus film. Well, it's just amazing how God has used the experience of my mother and father and our little family in that isolated tribe to actually bring literally tens of thousands of people to Christ all around the world.
0: Oh, that's incredible. My guest here, Steve Richardson from Pioneers USA, and as a baby, part of that story, although I don't suppose you remember much from that moment in time, but attesting to the fact that this is exactly how the story took place, how the Lord worked, and he's still working today. So we have much to talk about, but thank you, Steve, for joining us today.
1: Thank you.
0: This is Haven Today, and what an incredible story. Steve Richardson will join us again tomorrow and be talking about how he is seeing the gospel advancing progress on Christ's Great Commission right now, today. And as we finish up, I just want to let you know again that we have this film that Steve was describing at the end of our conversation. It's a 30-minute film, incredibly well made. And as you can imagine, it's a little like a Christian National Geographic. Villagers in grass skirts and not much else. There's the themes of cannibalism and headhunting. That's part of the story. So caution is advised for sensitive viewers. But at Haven, we're highly recommending this film called Peace Child on DVD. It's our way of saying thank you for your support of Haven Today. So would you come and visit us online at haventoday.org, haventoday.org. I'm David Wolin. Won't you come back again next time? We'll be keeping it all about Jesus. It's the great story here on Haven Today.
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Violinist Uto Ugi and I Solisti Veneti under Claudio Simone. That was the fourth movement, Largo Andante, of the Concerto in A for Violin and Orchestra D96 of Giuseppe Tartini. Linus Ensemble next. This is the third movement, Andante, of the first Serenade, Opus 14, of Julius Röntgen.

the Linus Ensemble with a third movement Andante of the First Serenade, Opus 14 of Julius Röntgen. The Rotterdam Philharmonic Orchestra under Edo de Waard now with a third movement Larghetto of the Symphony No. 1 in D minor, Opus 13 of Sergei Rachmaninoff.

The Rotterdam Philharmonic Orchestra under Edo de Waard. That was the third movement, Larghetto, of the Symphony No. 1 in D minor, Opus 13, of Sergei Rachmaninoff. The Swedish Chamber Orchestra under Peter Zundkiewicz next, with the Adagio for String Orchestra, Opus 48, of Lars-Erik Larsson.

0: The Swedish Chamber Orchestra under Petter Sundqvist, with the Adagio for String Orchestra, Opus 48 of Lars-Erik Larsson. Keep tuned in to the Master's Touch for Favorites with Julia. That's coming up in just a moment.
1: This is Max MacLean. Stephen was Christianity's first martyr. His speech to the Jewish leaders that led directly to his execution was meant to show that all of Jewish history as presented in the Old Testament pointed to Jesus. Listen to the first part of Stephen's speech from Acts chapter 7. Brothers, fathers, listen to me. The God of glory appeared to our father Abraham while he was still in Mesopotamia, before he lived in Haran. Leave your country and your people, God said, and go to the land I will show you. So he left the land of the Chaldeans and settled in Haran. After the death of his father, God sent him to this land where you are now living. He gave him no inheritance here, not even a foot of ground. But God promised him that he and his descendants after him would possess the land, even though at that time Abraham had no child. God spoke to him in this way: Your descendants will be strangers in a country not their own, and they will be enslaved and mistreated 400 years. But I will punish the nation they serve as slaves, God said, and afterward they will come out of that country and worship me in this place. Then he gave Abraham the covenant of circumcision, and Abraham became the father of Isaac and circumcised him 8 days after his birth. Later, Isaac became the father of Jacob, and Jacob became the father of the 12 patriarchs. Because the patriarchs were jealous of Joseph, they sold him as a slave into Egypt. But God was with him and rescued him from all his troubles. He gave Joseph wisdom and enabled him to gain the goodwill of Pharaoh, king of Egypt. So he made him ruler over Egypt and all his palace. Then a famine struck all Egypt and Canaan, bringing great suffering, and our fathers could not find food. When Jacob heard that there was grain in Egypt, he sent our fathers on their first visit. On their second visit, Joseph told his brothers who he was, and Pharaoh learned about Joseph's family. After this, Joseph sent for his father Jacob and his whole family, 75 in all. Then Jacob went down to Egypt, where he and our fathers died. From Acts chapter 7. Listen to the Bible. It's great for the soul.
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I'm Julia and you're joining me on the classical music station of FEBC Philippines. We begin theatrically, that is, with one of Pietro Antonio Locatelli's Introduzione Teatrale or Theatrical Introductions. Thomas Hengelbrook leads the Freiburg Baroque Orchestra.

Dating to the 1730s, the Introduzione Teatrale were likely intended to open theatrical productions. Number 4 in G major of Pietro Locatelli's Opus 4 was brought to us by the Freiburg Baroque Orchestra. Speaking of a dramatic entrance, Felix Mendelssohn was only 16 years old when he wrote one of the masterpieces of his entire output, the Octet in E flat. The composition prodigy deploys a double string quartet in a work of sparkle, youth energy, and deft technical handling of the string ensemble. I Solisti Italiani performs the Octet in E flat, Opus 20 of Felix Mendelssohn, dating to 1825.

0: The work of Felix Mendelssohn, that was the Octet in E-flat, Opus 20, performed by I Solisti Italiani. I'm Julia, and you are with me on DZFE's Favorites. If you'd like to share a favorite work with others by making a request, let us know through Facebook Messenger at 98.7 DZFE. We'll keep the energy up. The music of Alberto Ginastera and Leonard Bernstein right after the break.
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One of the most important composers to make a mark in Latin American music in the 20th century was the Argentinian Alberto Ginastera, whose works weave together nationalistic influences with 20th century compositional techniques. The Danzas Argentinas is a fairly early work, dating to 1937, and comprises three movements: the melancholy dance of the old herdsman, the spirited bad dance or danza mala, and finally a syncopated creole dance. Here is pianist Eileen Chanco.

pianist Aileen Chanco performing the Danzas Argentinas of Alberto Ginastera. It is the world of jazz that Leonard Bernstein brings to his Prelude, Fugue, and Riffs. The tripartite title brings to mind the work of Bach and refers to the larger initiative that inspired the work, a series featuring classical composers exploring jazz and intended for Woody Herman's big band, The Thundering Herd. Herman's band was dissolved before the piece could be performed. The Prelude, Fugue, and Riffs instead debuted on Bernstein's television program, The World of Jazz, in 1955. Bernstein leads the Vienna Philharmonic in his own Prelude, Fugue, and Riffs.

0: Leonard Bernstein's classical jazz fusion, The Prelude, Fugue, and Riffs of 1949, exhibits Bernstein's love of jazz. Bernstein led this performance by the Vienna Philharmonic. I hope you're enjoying this edition of Favorites on 98.7 DZFE, The Master's Touch. I'm Julia. It's not yet year-end, but Mozart will open our next segment with a sleigh ride before we turn to the symphonic dances of Edvard Grieg. Stay on for more Favorites on 98.7 DZFE, The Master's Touch.
1: In Matthew chapter 7, Jesus referred to two kinds of prophets. Knowing the difference is crucial. This is Today in the Word from Moody Bible Institute. It's great to connect with you. I'm John Gager. The two types of prophets that Jesus referred to were true and false prophets. Followers of Christ are to watch out for and be on guard against false prophets. Today in the Word, Jesus warns us in Matthew 7, verse 15, "They come to you in sheep's clothing, but inwardly they are ferocious wolves." The picture of a wolf in sheep's clothing tells us that false prophets are deceptive and harmful. They might claim to be telling God's truth, but they're lying. They're ferocious, actively prowling to do damage. This word also has been translated ravenous or vicious. We will recognize false prophets by their fruit, that is, the results of their words and actions. After all, people do not pick grapes from thorn bushes or figs from thistles. Although they might tickle our ears and fill us with false hopes, they speak visions from their own minds, not from the mouth of the Lord. All this suggests that false prophets won't be difficult to recognize if we're careful and on guard. Watchfulness is an underrated virtue, one that is often recommended by Jesus, though. He spoke of it in connection with his return. The end times will be characterized by false prophets who might deceive even true followers of Christ. In fact, many will follow false prophets, depraved conduct, and will bring the way of truth into disrepute. But don't worry, their doom is assured. You can dig deeper into this study as you head to our website, todayintheword.org. And why not invite a friend to join you as well? That's todayintheword.org.
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True, Mozart never composed a work called Sleigh Ride, but his German dance K605 No. 3 was bestowed the nickname Schlittenfahrt. A carnival or other festive occasion might have been the occasion for the dance's first performance in 1791, the year it was composed, and which also happened to be the year of Mozart's death. The New York Philharmonic, this time under Leonard Bernstein, brought to us that performance. The turn of the 20th century was a time of burgeoning nationalism in Norwegian music. Edvard Grieg was at the height of his powers, his works bringing the Norwegian sound into concert halls across Europe. The symphonic dances follow in the wake of landmark works such as the Holberg Suite, the Piano Concerto in A Minor, and the lyric pieces. For the symphonic dances, he references several tunes from a collection of folk songs assembled by Ludwig Matthias Lindemann. Edvard Grieg's symphonic dances will be performed by the Dallas Symphony Orchestra under Eduardo Mata.

Eduardo Mata directing the Dallas Symphony Orchestra in the Symphonic Dances Opus 64, the music of Edvard Grieg. Pausing now for our reflection, this by Tim Challenes. It is something you tend to hear a lot when you have endured a time of significant sorrow or suffering. I know it's nothing compared to yours, but we have a natural tendency to compare our experiences to another person's and to rank or rate them accordingly. The person who has suffered the loss of a job feels awkward when speaking to someone who has suffered the loss of a spouse, the person who has suffered the loss of a parent to someone who has suffered the loss of a child. Yet I am convinced that there is little benefit in comparing sorrow. No one gains comfort by diminishing their grief in relation to another person's. Likewise, no one gains comfort by amplifying their grief in relation to another person's. Grief deserves comfort, but comparison is not comforting. And that is because grief is an appropriate response to difficult circumstances. The loss of a job truly is sad, and the loss of a parent truly is heartbreaking. Yes, we do well to maintain some sense of proportion so that we do not mourn the loss of a pet to the degree that we mourn the loss of a spouse, but every grief is a consequence of humanity's fall into sin and a part of living in a broken world. In every grief, we lament not only the circumstance but also the greater reality of the brokenness of this world and the brokenness of our own selves. These things hurt because they are hurtful. We grieve them because they are grievous. It is right and appropriate to feel and express our sorrows without amplifying or diminishing the weight of them. We would do well to learn from our God who is compassionate to us in our sorrows. The Father does not diminish our sorrows by saying, "Has the entirety of humanity ever sinned against you? Have you ever created people in your image and then seen them commit treason against you?" Christ does not diminish our sorrows

We grieve directs our hearts and transfers our gaze to that place where there will be no more grief, no more sorrow, and no more loss. Tim Challies for his blog at challies.com.

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Thanks for tuning in today. This is Julia for Favorites. Born in 1879, Respighi is known for his orchestral creations drawing their inspiration from Italian culture as well as musical tradition and history. The Ancient Airs and Dances are a set of three suites based on 16th and 17th century music in lute tablature. The suite number one is made up of a dance called Count Orlando, a stately Gagliarda, a rustic Villanella, and a pairing of basso mezzo or half-step, and Mascherata or Masquerade. Seiji Ozawa directs the Boston Symphony Orchestra.

The Ancient Airs and Dances Suite No. 1 of Ottorino Respighi. The Boston Symphony Orchestra performs under Seiji Ozawa. The horn plays a prominent role in 19th century German music. If you ever noticed it and wondered why, it was not only the fact that the instrument made technical advancements during this period. The horn was evocative of nature, a recurring theme in German Romanticism. It also resonated with the romantic fascination with myths and epic tales. Carl Czerny's Andante e Polacca will be brought to us by hornist Andrew Clark and pianist Jeffrey Govier.

0: The Andante Ibalaca of Carl Czerny, hornist Andrew Clark performed with pianist Jeffrey Govier. 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His cantata on the death of Emperor Joseph II when we continue. 98.7 DZFE, The Master's Touch, is the classical music service of FEBC Philippines. 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
1: Teacher, we want you to do for us whatever we ask, said James and John to Jesus. Now I can relate to that. I always want Jesus to do whatever I ask him to do. Their request, however, was rather presumptuous, to sit on the right and left of Jesus on his throne in heaven. But the Lord responded gently, "You don't know what you are asking." And I'm sure there are times when I don't comprehend what I'm asking either. Most of us understand that God answers our prayers one of three ways. Yes, no, or wait a while. Sometimes we say, "I received an answer to prayer today." Of course, we almost always mean that God said yes to our request. But no is an answer too. And thank God that as the good parent that he is, God loves me enough to sometimes say no. Of course, I admit I don't always know what is best. I sometimes ask for things that aren't best for my spiritual growth. But if I ask for something that is not for my good, I can be assured that God will not say yes when he should say no. Did you ever notice that God the Father answered Jesus' prayer with a no answer? On the night when Jesus was betrayed in the Garden of Gethsemane, three times he prayed, "My Father, if it is possible, may this cup be taken from me." Because the Father said no to Jesus' request, you and I can have forgiveness for our sins and spend eternity with him instead of receiving the punishment we deserve. When you're praying for something specific, be encouraged. Today, God may say yes. Then again, he may say, wait a while. But if he says no, be assured that truly our Heavenly Father knows best.
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In the film Amadeus, Geoffrey Jones plays the Emperor Joseph II, whose view of Mozart's music is perhaps best remembered in the line, "Too many notes." This is a real quote, and Joseph is reported to have actually responded this way after hearing the opera he had commissioned for Mozart, The Abduction from the Seraglio. The Enlightenment monarch is known for his many reforms he brought to the Austrian Habsburg monarchy. He was a supporter of the arts, but held to a somewhat pragmatic view, believing that the arts could serve the cause of enlightened education and promote morality. In 1790, Joseph II died. At the Bonn court, a 19-year-old composer was commissioned to write a memorial cantata. The composer was Beethoven. It isn't quite certain how Beethoven was chosen for the commission. His grandfather held a position at court, and the connection may have helped. Beethoven's teacher might have recommended him. Or perhaps the court, being a small one, simply had very few choices. Beethoven was only at the beginning of his career and did not at that point enjoy much notoriety. It turns out the funerary cantata he wrote was not even performed during his lifetime and only received its debut posthumously. It is also not part of Beethoven's numbered catalog. Nonetheless, the cantata provides a fascinating glimpse into the early years of the composer during his Bonn years. The text of the cantata is by Severin Anton Everdonk, the court poet. Here is Beethoven's cantata on the death of Emperor Joseph II. Our performance features soprano Janice Watson, mezzo-soprano Jean Rigby, tenor John Mark Ainsley, bass Jose Van Damme, the Corydon Singers, and the Corydon Orchestra under Matthew Best.

The early work by Beethoven, that was the cantata on the death of Emperor Joseph II, dating to 1719. This performance featured soprano Janice Watson, mezzo-soprano Jean Rigby, tenor John Mark Ainsley, bassist Seth Van Damme, the Cordon Singers, and the Cordon Orchestra under Matthew Best. With that, we close this edition of Favorites. Join me again next week for more popular and notable classics and composers here on The Master's Touch. If you would like a particular classical work featured, just send us a DM. This has been Julia, and Tiffany is the writer of this program. Thanks for sharing this time with us on Favorites.

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DZFE can also be heard through channel 314 on Signal TV in partnership with Signal TV Incorporated. 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

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Electronics and Communications Engineer Joaquin Aliga Jr., ECE 001-1597. 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

reading from Daily Portions from the writings of J.C. Philpott for July 28th. But when He, the Spirit of Truth, comes, He will guide you into all truth. He will not speak on His own. He will speak only what He hears, and He will tell you what is yet to come. John 16:13. There are two grand lessons to be learned in the school of Christ, and all divine teaching is comprehended and summed up in them. One is to learn by the Spirit's teaching what we are by nature, so as to see and feel the utter ruin and thorough wreck of self, and the complete beggary, weakness, and helplessness of the creature in the things of God. This is the first grand branch of divine teaching, and we have to learn this lesson day by day, line upon line, line upon line, here a little and there a little. Through this branch of divine teaching, we have almost daily to wade and sometimes to sink into very painful depths under a sense of our depraved nature. And the other grand branch of divine teaching is to know the only true God and Jesus Christ, whom He has sent. To know who Jesus is, and to know what He is, to know the efficacy of His atoning blood to purge the guilty conscience, the power of His justifying righteousness to acquit and absolve from all sin, the mystery of His dying love to break down the hardness of heart and raise up a measure of love towards Him, and to see by the eye of faith His holy walk and suffering image, so as to be in some measure conformed to Him, and have His likeness in some measure stamped upon our souls. A reading from Daily Portions, compiled from the writings of J.C. Philpott by his daughters, and available in the public domain.

0: Open the Bible with Colin Smith.
1: The last glimpse the disciples had of Jesus was with his hands raised to bless them. While he blessed them, he parted from them and was carried up into heaven. The ascension speaks to us both of the completed and the continuing work of Jesus. He has completed the work of offering himself as a sacrifice for sin. There's no more sacrifice to be offered ever. That work is complete. It's finished. But Jesus also has a continuing work. He sits at the right hand of the Father and he continues what he was doing when the Father took him up into the cloud. He pours out blessing on his people. He always lives to make intercession for us. And that's why you can be sure that you will always have all that you need to face every circumstance of your life.
0: Invite a friend to open the Bible with you at openthebible.org.
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Welcome to Classics for Kids. I'm Naomi Lewin. In the mid-1800s, when John Philip Sousa was growing up, the main musical entertainment in America was the band.

Patrick S. Gilmore, an Irish-American, is known as the father of the American concert band. Gilmore made his name putting on huge concerts. One concert alone included a 1,000-person orchestra, a 10,000-person chorus, and six bands. But Gilmore started out as a cornet player who eventually organized his own band. The Gilmore Band wore snazzy military-style uniforms and played concerts of marches, dances, and music from popular operas and operettas.

Victor Herbert was an operetta composer who also spent time as a bandmaster. In fact, when Patrick Gilmore died in 1892, Victor Herbert took over conducting the Gilmore Band. That was the golden age of American bands. There was no recorded music back then, and very few symphony orchestras. Professional bands toured the country, and a lot of towns organized amateur bands, that is, people who played for the love of it. The hero of every band was the cornet solo.

That set of variations on the Carnival of Venice, a tune we know as My Hat, It Has Three Corners, is by Frenchman Jean-Baptiste Aubin, one of the earliest masters of the cornet. The cornet looks a lot like a trumpet. Both instruments have long metal tubes that are wrapped around and around. But the trumpet tube is a cylinder. It has straight sides, while the cornet tube is a very long cone, narrower at the top than at the bottom. That cone-shaped or conical tube makes the cornet sound mellower than the trumpet.

One of the cornet soloists in Patrick Gilmore's band was Herbert L. Clark, who wrote a lot of music for his instrument. Clark eventually moved on to play for John Philip Sousa. Another star of the Sousa band was trombonist Arthur Pryor. After spending time as Sousa's assistant conductor, Pryor left to start his own band. In one of the pieces Pryor composed for his band, he turned opera melodies into ragtime music, which was very popular in the early 1900s.

0: Fillmore was born in Cincinnati. He left to play trombone in a circus band and then came back to Cincinnati to start his own band. By that time, radio had been invented and was bringing music into people's homes. Fillmore's band was one of the first to do regular broadcasts on the radio. Another 20th century invention, the phonograph, turned out to be the death of the touring bands, and John Philip Sousa saw it coming. He's the one who coined the term canned music, implying that recorded music, like canned vegetables, was not as good as the real thing. Sousa realized that once people could buy music to listen to in their own homes, they wouldn't go out to hear band concerts. And he was right.
1: May I have your attention, please? Attention, please. I can deal with the troubled friends with a wave of my hand, this very hand. Please observe me, if you will. I'm Professor Harold Hill, and I'm here to organize a River City Boys band.
0: There's a Broadway show that has a direct link to the golden age of American bands. Meredith Wilson played flute and piccolo in John Philip Sousa's band. Wilson paid tribute to his famous band leader and others in the musical comedy he wrote, The Music Man.
1: 76 trombones led the big parade with 110 cornets close at hand.

0: I'm Naomi Lewin. I write classics for kids and produce it with Tim Lanter and Bruce Ellis at WGUC Cincinnati. 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

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This is DZFE's Outbound Drive to music centered in the 17th and 18th centuries. The early 1770s are often known as Joseph Haydn's Sturm und Drang, or Storm and Stress period, featuring the birth of tempestuous symphonies that look forward to the aesthetic of the Romantic Age. However, the Symphony No. 55, which falls in this period, has nothing of this atmosphere at all, and is rather retrospective. Some suggest it was a reactionary symphony, partly influenced by the complaints at Esterháza. In any case, the Symphony No. 55 remains well-crafted and enjoyable, if not as original or adventurous as its contemporaries. The high point of the symphony is its second and longest movement, a set of variations marked semplicemente. Its dotted rhythm is thought to have given rise to the nickname of the symphony, the schoolmaster. Apparently, it reminded audiences of the wagging finger of a schoolmaster. Christopher Hogwood, here leading the Academy of Ancient Music, in the Symphony No. 55 of Joseph Haydn, the schoolmaster, dating to 1774.

0: Christopher Hogwood leading the Academy of Ancient Music and the Symphony No. 55 in E-flat of Franz Joseph Haydn, nicknamed the Schoolmaster. This is the Master's Touch, Masterworks, and the Master's Word from FEBC Philippines. 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Do stay with us.
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2: William Gladstone, the Prime Minister of Great Britain, once spoke of the Old Testament book of Psalms, saying, "All the wonders of Greek civilization heaped together are less wonderful than is this simple book of the Psalms." If any one book in all the literature of the world is as remarkable as these 150 selections grouped in five books, I have yet to discover it. But many people have never learned what a choice anthology of poetry, history, prose, and prophecy is found in this little book. They have yet to discover the rainbow of emotions and feelings found in the Psalms. I'm thinking of a young woman I recently counseled with, quite despondent over a failing marriage. Trying to encourage her, I urged her to read at least one chapter from the book of Psalms every day. "Oh, no," she responded, "I never read that book." "Do you mind if I ask why?" I inquired. "No," she said, adding, "I never seem to get deliverance from my problems as did David, and that bothers me." She had missed the whole point. It is the impact of what's happening to us, which David and the other writers described, including our emotions of love, hatred, fear, frustration, and hope for deliverance, which can come only as God intervenes in our lives, which makes this book timeless. Actually, David was perhaps but one of a dozen different authors whose life spanned over 1,000 years, from the days of Moses to the captivity of God's people in Babylon in 586. 73 of the 150 Psalms are attributed to David. But others, such as David's musician or musical director, Asaph, contributed to the book too. Solomon wrote some of the selections, along with authors such as Etham, Jeduthun, and a few unknown authors or writers who gave us psalms that are referred to as orphan psalms. From a literary standpoint, the book is a compilation of five separate books, each of which ends with praise to the Lord. The fifth book ends with Psalms 146 through 150. They have been called the Hallelujah Psalms, in that each of these begins and ends with the word Hallelujah. The Hebrew word literally means praise be to God. Those of us who read Psalms in a language other than Hebrew, such as English, lose some of the beauty of these marvelous masterpieces. Poetry in English is usually based on rhyme or meter, but the poetry of the Psalms is based on rhythm and thoughts which either contrast or complement each other. What is most remarkable to me is the way that the Psalms convey such a vast array of emotions, from devotion and praise to the Almighty, as the psalmist beholds the glory and majesty of creation written by a shepherd boy on the hills of Bethlehem, to the curses which the writer bestows on his enemies, all of which he is asking to come from the hand of God, who judges the innocence of his heart. Some deal with royal themes, whose imagery is set in the palace of the king with pomp and circumstance. Some are prophetic, with a ring that defies human logic or explanation, as the writer pictures the suffering and death of the Messiah Christ 1,000 years later than his words were penned. If you, as the friend I described earlier, have avoided this awesome book, there is an emptiness, a void in your spiritual life that needs to be filled. And in so discovering the Psalms, you will find the strength that allowed the Jews of the Holocaust to go to their deaths quoting the book, finding strength to meet life's ultimate test. You can find strength there too.
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1: Josef Myslivicek was the son of a miller from Prague, but at the top of his career, he was one of the most feted composers of opera in Italy. Mozart admired his melodic invention, which was displayed not only in the operas, but in his instrumental pieces. The Divertimento in F of Myslivicek will be brought to us here by the Suk Chamber Orchestra Prague under Josef Vlach.

We heard the Divertimento in F of Josef Myslivicek, performed there by the Souk Chim Orchestra under Josef Vlach. The madrigal, a secular vocal music form originating in Italy during the early 16th century, flourished in England by the late Renaissance. Its polyphonic textures and expressive word painting captured themes of love, nature, and pastoral life. The King's Singers offer a sampling of a vibrant tradition, demonstrating the expressive scope of the genre. We'll hear five madrigals. Of the first three, Thomas Morley's Now is the Month of May, published in 1595, celebrates springtime revelry and has the signature fa-la-la refrain. Lord, when I think of Thomas Wilkes' 1600 collection, conveys longing and a more melancholic character. John Farmer's A Little Pretty Bonny Lass returns to the light-hearted world of pastoral pastimes and youthful flirtation. The final two madrigals of the set are John Mundy's Oriah King and William Byrd's This Sweet and Merry Month of May.

0: The freshness of the green season is reflected in willow birds this sweet and merry month of May. It was preceded in this set by John Mundy's Oriah King, John Farmer's A Little Pretty Bonny Lass, Thomas Wilkes's Lord, When I Think, and Thomas Morley's Now is the Month of May. I hope you're enjoying The Drive. I'm David, and Classical Drive is DZFE's program for the weekday mornings. Opinions were divided when it came to Luigi Cherubini. More about that and his first string quartet. That's our highlight following this break.
1: Do you know for sure that you'll be with God one day? The answer is better than most people expect. Although we all fall short and fail Him, God came to us in Christ, offering forgiveness of sins and eternal life to those who put their trust in Jesus completely. That's the best news, and it's worth talking about. Evangelism Explosion Philippines marks 42 years helping Christians have these conversations. 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

Beethoven was not alone in his high regard for the French-Italian composer Luigi Cherubini. Gioachino Rossini and Frédéric Chopin were in Cherubini's circle of distinguished friends. Why then is he not better known? Perhaps because Cherubini lived a very long life, long enough for his music to be regarded as passé by a younger generation. Hector Berlioz, for instance, gave Cherubini a lot of bad press. Cherubini was Mozart's contemporary and died only a few years before Chopin. His late failures in theater drove him to the composition of sacred music, which is counted among his finest late works.